The title of this message, The Fear of God. Now, when you hear that, you ask yourself the question, well, am I to be afraid of God, or does it mean something else? And when it's used in the Scripture, naturally, we are to be afraid of God if we're living in sin. He's a holy God, a righteous God. The fear of God. Now, whether you're afraid or not depends on how you're living. If you're living in sin, you have a right to be absolutely afraid of God. He says, the soul that sinneth, it shall die. The wages of sin is death. It is appointed unto man once to die, and after this the judgment. You living in sin, you have a right to be afraid of a holy God, the one true God, Jehovah Yahweh Elohim, His Son, Jesus Christ the Lord. You have a right to be afraid. But is that what that means? So I want you to turn, if you will, to the book of Deuteronomy. And there's one verse I want you to read because it's so straightforward and says what we need to be reminded of often. Deuteronomy chapter 13 and verse 4 says, you shall follow the Lord your God and fear Him, and you shall keep His commandments, listen to His voice, serve Him, and cling to Him. Now that's a big mouthful, so let's read it again. You shall follow the Lord your God and fear Him, and you shall keep His commandments, listen to His voice, serve Him, and cling to Him. That is His command. So what do we mean by fearing God? We mean simply this: to reverence Him, to honor Him, to exalt Him, to lift Him up, to hold Him in high regard, to worship Him, and to hold Him in high esteem, to obey Him, to acknowledge Him, His worthiness, to honor His position as Creator and Judge of all mankind. When you know Jesus Christ as your Savior, that's what it means to fear the living God. So I'd ask you this question. Do you fear God? Well, I never thought about fearing God. I thought He was a God of love. He is a God of love. Well, why should I be afraid of you not being afraid? That's not what we mean. We said to hold Him in high regard, the highest esteem, to obey Him, to exalt Him, to yield to Him, surrender to Him. Do you have that kind of spirit toward Almighty God? He says we are to fear Him. Now, the Scripture says in Psalm 147, the Lord favors those who fear Him. So ask yourself the question, do you fear God? If you fear God, then God favors you. If He favors you, He has blessings for you. And so we don't want to get it mixed up. We're not talking about being afraid of God. We're talking about holding Him in the highest esteem that leads us to obey Him and follow Him. The Lord favors those who fear Him. And He says in Psalm 33, verse 8, listen, let all the earth fear the Lord. Let all the inhabitants of the earth, of the world, stand in awe of Him. And I think about the two thieves on the cross with Jesus. Jesus in the midst, one on one side, is casting terrible reflections upon Jesus. Why don't you get us down? And the other thief asking the question, don't you even fear God? So I would ask you this. If it means to hold Him in the highest esteem, to honor Him, to obey Him, to yield to Him, to surrender to Him, to follow Him, to worship Him, to adore Him, do you fear God? Or is He just someone you talk about? Someone you pray to in case of an emergency? Someone you think about once in a while. Someone you pray to when you get in trouble, when you don't know what to do next, when you're afraid. Who is this God? The Scripture says we are to fear the living God. And so with that in mind, let's think about how the world thinks about God. Think about it for a moment.
He says we're to fear him, but how does the world think about him? So I want you to turn to Romans chapter 3. I want you to notice this is the way the world thinks. In other words, we talk about fearing God. Well, the scripture says in Romans chapter 3, verse 10, there is none righteous, no, not one. There is none who understands. There is none who seeks after God. All have turned aside. Together they have become useless. There is none who does good. There is not even one. Their throat is an open grave. With their tongues they keep deceiving. The poisons of the asp and the snakes is under their lips, whose mouth is full of cursings and bitterness. Their feet are swift to shed blood. Destruction and misery are in their paths, and the path of peace they have not known. There is no fear of God before their eyes. He has just described in this particular chapter, that's the way the world is. No fear of God in their eyes. That means in their understanding. As they view life and as they view the world, no fear of God, no honoring God. In fact, God is a problem to them because he gets in their way. Holy God does not tolerate sin. Holy God is not going to make you living in sin feel comfortable or really enjoy yourself. For the moment, you may have some brief moments of happiness or joy, but very brief, because holy God hates sin. He doesn't hate the sinner, but he hates sin. He hates sin because of what sin does to his children. You may think sin is having a good time. God sees sin as a detriment to his will and purpose and plan for your life. So I want you to understand what it means to fear the living God. Because one day every knee will bow and every tongue will confess that Jesus Christ is Lord to the glory of God. And people who are living in sin think, well, why do I want God in my life? To keep you from dying and being eternally separated from God and never being able to become the person God wanted you to be. And because you're going to miss heaven. You don't fear God, you're going to miss heaven. You don't fear God and you die in that state, you're going to hell. When you turn your back on God, you are turning your back on your only hope. The one who loves you, cares for you, and wants the best for you. But he will not make you follow him, not make you love him, not make you obey him. The fear of God is a holy thought. And so when you think about that and you think about what he says in his word, it's appointed unto man once to die and after this the judgment. So you don't want God in your life? Let me ask you a question. No matter what you believe, you cannot avoid the judgment of holy God who loves you but is willing to give you enough free will if you choose not to love him, if you choose to die without him, will let you have what you want against his loving will. How foolish. The Bible says that God is holy. And we're to walk holy before him. You say, no such thing as holiness. Yes, there is. I didn't say sinless. I didn't say perfect, but holy. We're still growing. So when you find some Christian that makes a mistake here or there, or sins against God and asks God to forgive them, they're not perfect. The only perfect person died on the cross, rose again, seated at the Father's right hand to make intercession for you and me. God is holy. Therefore, we're to fear him. We're to fear him in the right way. So, I want us to talk about why we should fear him. Here's what God's word says. We read a few moments ago, the reason we should fear him is because, as he says in Deuteronomy, because he requires it of us. And you remember what he said? He said it so clearly. You shall follow the Lord your God and fear him. You shall keep his commandments, listen to his voice, serve him, and cling to him. That's God's command for every single one of us. So, the question is,
Why should we fear God? Well, because he commands it. And secondly, because the scripture says it's the beginning of knowledge.

about many things. But what life's all about is learning who God is. It's the beginning of knowledge. He says in Proverbs chapter 9, verse 10, "The fear of the Lord is the beginning of wisdom." You want to be a wise person? Going to school won't make you wise. You can have all kind of degrees that won't make you wise. The scripture says the beginning of wisdom starts with fearing God. Wisdom, knowing what to do, when to do it, how to do it, knowing what to believe, what not to believe. A wise person is someone in whose life God is dwelling, through whose life God is living out the life that He's intended for that person to be. God is a God of wisdom. And if I should ask you, do you want to be a wise person? Well, sure I do. Well, where do you start? You start with Almighty God. He's a God of wisdom, and He gives His wisdom to those who are willing to ask for it, willing to surrender their life to Him, willing to yield to Him. And this is why oftentimes people who appear not to have had much education, and yet when you sit down and talk with them, you think, dear God, where do they learn that and this and this and this and this and this? Because God gives wisdom to those who seek wisdom from God. And I think about a few people that I've met in life. Most all of them have been grandmothers whose wisdom made me feel like a child, whose years of obeying God, yielding to Him and watching Him work. A godly grandmother is one of the most powerful persons on the face of this earth. A godly grandmother who's lived her life, gone through all kinds of difficulty, hardship, trouble, and trusting God, still smiling and praying and thanking God for who He is. The fear of God is the beginning of wisdom. Then, of course, he says in Proverbs 16, verse 6, "By the fear of the Lord, one keeps himself away from evil." Listen to that. The fear of the Lord is keeping yourself away from evil. When you and I fear God, we don't want sin in our life. Oh, there may be something here and something there, but you deal with it. You repent of it, you deal with it. Because God living within you is going to give you a desire for righteousness, that is right living, godly living. And when the scripture says that wisdom, fearing God, keeps us from sin, what's His purpose from keeping us from sin? Keeping us from wrecking our life, ruining our life. The wisdom of God is to help us in every single area of our life. And if you have a big question in mind, for example, you're trying to make a decision in your life, important decision, if you're smart at all, you want not just the wisdom of man, but you want the wisdom of Holy God, who sees the beginning and the end all at the same time, who knows all the intricacies of everything that you're going to face at the same time. The wisdom of God, fearing God, not being afraid, but trusting Him. Then the scripture says in Proverbs 3, verse 7 and 8, he says this, listen, "Do not be wise in your own eyes. Fear the Lord and turn away from evil." Now watch this. If you fear Him, you will turn away from evil. It will be healing to your body and refreshment to your bones. That is, when you honor God and fear Him, he says it does something to your health. Healing of your body and refreshment to your bones. One of the wisest things you can do for yourself physically, the part you know, is to fear God, to obey Him, to honor Him. Put in this body what is pleasing to Him. Put on this body what is pleasing to Him. And don't misuse this body in a way that's displeasing to Him. When you know Jesus Christ as your Savior, your body is the temple of the living God. Temple of a God who says we're to fear Him. And so to mistreat your body is to mistreat the house of God. And I think about people who drink and carouse and
misuse their body in all kind of ways, and thinking, you know what? It's not

0: hurting me. It is hurting you. And when you honor God with your body, what does he say? He says he'll bring healing to your body and refreshment to your bones. Think about this. God loves you enough to give you a physical body in which he himself dwells. And he dwells in your body in order to speak through you, to love through you, to care through you, for you to enjoy life. And what does he say? He brings healing to your body and refreshment to your bones. It doesn't mean that if you obey God, you're going to live to be 100. It doesn't guarantee any number of years, but what it guarantees is this. When you know Jesus Christ as your Savior, it guarantees a body indwelt by the living God who will have the best for you. Now watch this verse. Proverbs 14:26. In the fear of the Lord, there is strong confidence. My goodness, is that true? In the fear of the Lord, there's strong confidence. When you are depending upon God, living a godly life, there's a sense of confidence. Confidence, boldness, what is it? It's because God within you is living his life in you and through you. He's the one within you facing what you're facing, assuring you that you will be able to get through it. Confidence, boldness, assurance, the fear of God. The reason you feel that is because you have God within you. And because you're a believer and having God within you, when you face a situation, you're not facing it by yourself. You're facing it with him. Because he's dwelling within you, you face every single thing in life in the presence of holy God, who loves you and who wants the best for you. So to fear God is the wisest way to live. Then he says, listen to this, Psalm 145, verse 19, he will fulfill the desires of those who fear him. He will hear their cry and will save them. Now listen, when you're living the kind of life that God wants you to live, and you're following him, and you're obeying him, he says, those desires of your heart, God will answer. Watch this. People see God as if he's this spiritual monster somewhere, just waiting for somebody to sin. He's an awesome God who loves us. And when he says he fulfills the desires of those who fear him, you say, well, I have some desires that maybe don't fit God. Then you're not fearing him. So it's not that you're going to have this kind of desire or that. If you fear him, you'll desire what he wants you to desire. He says he will give us the desires of our heart. Trust in the Lord. He'll give us the desires of our heart. And I think many people who are facing situations and circumstances in their life and wondering why it's not working out. Why isn't that working out? Why don't I have what I need? Where is God in all this? Well, are you fearing him? Are you living the kind of life that opens the door for God to answer your prayer? Then Psalm 34, verse 7. The angel of the Lord encamps round about those who fear him. Listen to that. The angel of the Lord encamps around about those who fear him. When you and I fear God, we have his awesome divine protection. Now, I would just make a suggestion to you. You're going through some difficult time, or maybe you're just happy as you can be this morning. I want to give you a suggestion that will encourage your heart every single time you read it. Read Psalm 91, the whole psalm. Now, if you have a Living Bible translation, that's the clearest to understand. Psalm 91. People don't understand the awesome power of God and how willing he is to show himself. He said he encamps round about us. He protects us. He gives us the desires of our heart. And then, for example, in Proverbs 19:23, the fear of the Lord leads to life. Not just the beating of the heart, to real life, the true life. And I think about people who are trying to live out their lives and looking for happiness, looking for peace, looking for joy, looking for this, looking for that. And the truth is, The source of what they're looking for is the very person they keep shoving away. The fear of the Lord. The fear of the Lord is the source of every blessing imaginable, because you're honoring Him, you're listening to Him, you're obeying Him, you're looking to Him, you're expecting from Him, you're surrendering to Him. To disobey God is foolish. To disobey God is expensive. And to disobey God is a big disappointment. And to disobey God is futile. And to obey Him, to fear Him, is awesome. Listen to this verse. Proverbs 10:27. The fear of the Lord prolongs life. Well, how long? I don't know the answer to that. I'll tell you this. Watch this. A person who lives 40 years, 50 years, trusting God, following Him, lives more life than a person who physically lives the 70 without God. You may be down here, but if you're without God, you're not living. You're sort of dwelling here, but you're dwelling here facing an awesome judgment of God, who's giving you the opportunity, who's willing to save you, willing to help you, willing to guide you, willing to protect you, and all these things. We've just read the verses. There's much more. Willing to do so much for you if you will trust Him and surrender your life to Him. And let me say this to parents. If you don't expect your children to. You want your children, do you want the best for your children? Are you listening, grandmother, granddaddy, father, mother? You want the best for your children? Surrender your life to God. Fear Him and live before your children a godly life. That is the most powerful thing you can do for your family. The most powerful. And think about this. Fearing God is an element in your salvation. Nobody is ever saved who does not first yield themselves to holy God. And so, we're saved with the grace of God through the blood of Jesus at the cross, and from that moment on, He's indwelling us. He has the best life for us. We may mess up at times. He forgives us. He doesn't change. Listen, God doesn't have a change of mind about us. He knows us perfectly. And I would simply say to you, the wisest decision you'll ever make is to fear the living God, to honor Him, obey Him, exalt Him in your life, lift Him up, worship Him, and to trust Him for your salvation. And the moment you're willing to believe what He said, He's willing to change your life. For God so loved the world that He gave His only begotten Son, Jesus, that whosoever believes in Him, confesses their sins, surrenders their life to Him, will have everlasting life. And I would simply say to you, fearing God is an awesome thing. Fearing God is an awesome blessing. Fearing God is an awesome promise. And all the things we've said, there's so much more. I'd simply ask you a question. Do you fear Him? Is He first in your life? Before you go to bed at night, do you talk to Him? When you wake up in the morning, do you talk to Him? When you get in your automobile to go to work, do you talk to Him? When you're working among people who do not trust Him, do not love Him, do not believe in Him, do you talk to Him about them? Do you fear the living God? Have you surrendered your life to Him? Most important decision you'll ever make. That's my prayer for you, in Jesus' name. Father, thank You for Your love, Your forgiveness, Your kindness, and the multitude of blessings that You have in store for us. Teach us all how to fear You. Let us not forget what we've heard. And enable us to trust You when everything around us looks like it's going wrong. but we have you living on the inside of us. Fearing you can make us fearless of anything and everybody else. And we praise you for that in Jesus' name. Amen.
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3: Well, this text is about one of the most interesting events in the Old Testament. And all of us have heard about it at some point in our life and probably thought about it, but never thought about applying it to our own personal life. This book is all about applying evidences of God and His presence, His power in our life. When you read it, do you read the Bible in order for God to speak to you? Do you read it because you're looking for information? Or do you want God to work in your life in a very special way? God has a message all the way from Genesis 1 all the way through the last chapter of the Revelation. And in this 14th chapter and several chapters around it is the story of the great escape. We hear that phrase, but this is what the great escape is all about. So I want us to look at this incident that we know very well about Moses and the Red Sea. And then I want us to just pull out at least five principles here just to show you how to do this and how you can do it in any passage of Scripture that you're dealing with. So when I look at this and realize what's happened, Pharaoh's afraid, so they enslave God's people. And how long they were enslaved, we don't know, but a very long time. And here is Moses, who grew up in Egypt, in Pharaoh's household, you'll remember, because Pharaoh's daughter found him in a little ark in the Nile River. And so he grew up in their schools, educated by the Egyptians, so he knew very well how they lived. And there came a time when he committed a crime, that is, he killed an Egyptian, and so went over to the other side of the desert, Midian. Now, 40 years later, God dealt with Moses at the burning bush and told him to go back to Egypt because he wanted him to lead his people out of bondage. And you remember that story. And so he comes back, and God begins to work in his heart, and he begins to go about doing what God said do. And, of course, confronting Pharaoh about releasing all these Hebrews was absolutely ridiculous as far as Pharaoh was concerned. For what reason? And so, naturally, Pharaoh didn't pay much attention to that. So this is when you and I find in the Scripture what God knows how to do. He knows how to get people's attention. So what did he do? He started with the first of 10 plagues. And then that one work of God that changed the whole story is that when God killed the firstborn of all of Egypt and all the people inhabited there. And you remember the Scripture says that Moses gave the people of Israel instructions. The death angels coming through Egypt. And you want to put blood on the doorpost, the lintel of your house. If there's no blood, the firstborn is going to die tonight in your family. Of course, many people didn't believe that and experienced death. Many people did. But that was the ultimate final blow to Pharaoh to realize He could no longer keep these people captive, and he could no longer ignore their religion and what they believed. And so naturally, they were let go. And when they were let go, they also, the scripture says, the people in Egypt, the citizens of, who Egyptians, gave them their gold, their silver, their clothes, everything to get rid of them. If you had lived through those 10 plagues, you'd have been happy to give them anything to get rid of this Moses guy and all of these people who were called Hebrews or Israelites in those times. So with that in mind, I want us to look at this first principle I want us to think about. Now, we know the rest of the story, but we're coming to it. The first principle is this. God always knows which way is best. Now, what do we mean by that? God always knows which way is best because all of us face situations and circumstances in life, and we want to know, God, how do I get through this? How do I survive this? How do I handle this? Well, I want us to see this in this first issue here. When Pharaoh finally let the people go after these 10 plagues and then decided, for example, afterwards that was a mistake, then he arranged his army to attack the Israelites and to bring them back. The Israelites were completely vulnerable, surrounded by the desert on the one side and the sea on the other. And so what was happening was that Pharaoh was watching this. He was convinced that the Hebrews had trapped themselves. They were in the desert, with the desert on one side, the sea on the other side, and so he decided that he was not going to tolerate this because he decided he couldn't afford to let them go. And so we sort of know the story of what happens as a result of that. And the truth is, they were only 2 weeks away from the Promised Land when they had come to the Red Sea. But because of other events, 40 years later, they come to the Promised Land. And the result of their disbelief, their unbelief, their disobedience before God, that's what happens. When you read this story and you put it all together, the big message is you disobey God, it's very costly. God had the best of everything planned for his people. And so what happens is Pharaoh challenges them, and God knew all about that. And so this was not a surprise to God. And the one thing that happened to Pharaoh was this. What happens to a lot of people? They forget who's in charge. God was in charge, not Pharaoh. Not even the Hebrews were in charge. God was in charge. God's purpose was to demonstrate to the Egyptians that the God of the Jews, the God of Israel, the God of the Hebrews, was the one true God. Listen, God's way is the best way because, watch this, because the issue is, what's God's purpose? There's sometimes when you won't be able to get what you want. It's not that you are doing the wrong thing. It's that God has something better. He has something, listen, something bigger. And I can think back in my own life and realize a few times when I thought, well, this is certainly the right way. God said, no, no peace, no joy. That's not the right way. And then find out, thank you, Jesus, I didn't go that way. And so we all look at what's the normal, natural thing. So God has something better in mind. So the second principle I want us to see is that God's faithful to provide for his people. What did they have? They had nothing. They lived in huts. They were slaves. They had nothing. And the last thing they would have thought is that the Egyptians were going to empty their house of their precious commodities, from clothes to silver and gold and jewels, and give that to the Jews. Watch this. Only God could have spoken to the Egyptians and said, give it to them, get them out of here. So here they leave now, and it looks like they're free, and they have been blessed greatly by all of this Egyptian gold and silver and all the rest, which leads me to the third principle. God's always, listen, he's always present to guide his people. That is, he's not going to tell you to do something and then not guide us to do it. So if God tells you to move, or if he tells you to do this, that, whatever it might be, remember this, that he knows the beginning and the end. Watch this. He will never tell you to do something that he does not provide for you to do it. Never. So oftentimes when I hear people say, well, you know, I know God told me to do that, but I couldn't figure that out, so I just said no. That's a disaster. Because if God tells you to do something, he's responsible to make it possible to happen in your life, whatever that might be. So we have no justifiable reason for disobeying God by saying, I couldn't figure it out. I didn't understand. God didn't make it clear. God is not going to ever tell you to do something that he doesn't make clear. Is he going to give you all the answers to all the things you'd like to hear? No, he's not going to do that. He wants us to trust him. And so when you look at this passage and you see how God has worked, this is the way God operates. That is, he's going to show us what to do. And when he does, we have to ask ourselves the question, am I willing to obey God even though I don't quite understand? And so the answer is, yes, I will, and no, I won't. And how many people I've met over the years who've said, I remember God tried to tell me a year ago not to do that. I couldn't figure out why not. I did it. Now I'm ashamed of myself. I'm sorry. Now what I want to know is, what do I do next? I don't always know what to do next. I just know that to obey God is always the right thing, whether I understand it or not, whether I can figure it out or not, whether it hurts or not, whether it pleases anybody else or not. You don't have to please anybody but God. Did you get that? You don't have to please anybody but God. Now, there are a lot of folks who would like for you to please him, but you don't have to. You please God, and God, watch this, listen carefully, God assumes full responsibility for the consequences of your obedience. Did you get that? God assumes full responsibility for the consequences of your obedience. And so, if that be true, we don't have to worry about what's going to happen. And yet many people will disobey God for this reason. Well, I just couldn't figure it out, and it just never was plain to me. Well, you know what? Whatever God asks you to do, he's obligated by his very nature and promises to show you how to do what he wants you to do. That doesn't mean he'll tell you that immediately. Because remember this, when God gives us direction for something, first of all, there's sometimes when he has to get out of our minds what we have already figured out. Well, if this is God's will, this is what I'm going to do. So God has to sometimes bring us back to realize that not only will he show you what to do, but his way is always going to be the best way. And so here they are out in this area, and what do they have? Now they are living by the cloud by day, the fire by night. And so God has led them around to now they are beginning to hear the rumble of Pharaoh's chariots. So as far as they're concerned, they're camping by the sea, and they're saying, this is impossible. Watch this. God had something greater in mind than their simple escape. Trapped. Because they have the desert and Pharaoh's army and the Red Sea, and what do you do now from that? So this is where we make mistakes in life. Listen very carefully. When oftentimes we don't have an answer, we make a way for ourselves, which is often disastrous. Because we don't know the way, and sometimes we're not willing to say to someone, this is what I believe God wants me to do. I don't know how, but I'm going to obey him. Think about this. If you went to your office tomorrow and you got to talking to one of your friends, and you said to them, well, God wants us to move. He said, where are you going to go? Well, I don't know, but God wants us to move. How much real affirmation and encouragement would you get from one of your fellow employees? You're telling me that you're going to move, that you don't have a job, and that God's told you to move, and you're not. Why, that's crazy. So human reason And God's almighty omniscience does not always calculate from a human point of view. So here's what happens. He says, get ready to march. Where are we going? Well, we can hear the rumble of chariots. And here's the water. In fact, it's pretty close to my feet now. And you're telling us to head for the sea and watch God work. Now, God opened up the sea. He opened it up so the people could pass through. God's command is very important because here's the principle. God's simplest command can result in surprising and powerful consequences when we obey Him. So sometimes we miss it because what God tells us to do is very simple. He may say to you, and you're going through some trouble in your life, and he may say to you, just sit tight. Don't do anything. Just trust me. One of the most difficult things in life when you're in pain and suffering or you're facing some trauma in life is for God to say, be quiet. Shh. Just trust me. And so God's simplest command oftentimes is surprising, but it has powerful consequences if we obey Him. So here they are. Put yourself in that position. The sea is behind you. The charioteers of an army that is fully equipped to destroy you is coming down on you. What do you do? Well, you do what they did. And they, first of all, said, Moses, how did you get us in this position? What's this all about? So they want to attack him. And each time God had moved them in a certain way with the cloud, they knew exactly where they were going if they were trusting Him. And now it looks like it's all over. Watch this. We make our biggest mistakes in life when we're looking at our circumstances through our eyes, our abilities and talents and skills, our circumstances, our situation, and do not look first to God. There are many times in life you'll find yourself in a situation where you think, well, what do I do next? It's always best to wait upon God. You may have to wait a short period of time or a long period of time. The issue is, am I willing to trust Him in this situation when I've never been in that situation before? And think about it. God had, in all His grace, they had survived all those years of torment and slavery. And now God headed them toward the promised land that He had promised. And here they are. They're ill-equipped. There's no place to hide, no place to run. God, what are you doing? And God's representative is Moses. So Moses, how did you get us in this big mess? And yet, sometimes God's commands, we don't understand. But we have to decide, am I going to do what He says, or am I going to do what I feel like doing, what my mind tells me to do? And so, there they were. And so they had to believe Moses, trust God or not. And so you remember what he said to them. He said, the Lord's going to fight for you while you keep silent. So that night, Moses stands up and here's what God tells him to do. Lift up your hands and spread out. Spread out your arms and hold up your staff. And when you do, and you tell them to march, this is the beginning of their victory. Now, what's significant about that is simply this. Sometimes when we are where we are in our situations and circumstances as they were, God's simplest command can have awesome consequences. And sometimes God may say to you, sit down, be quiet. Or He may say, this is where I want you to go. Just trust me. Don't try to figure it out. Everything is against them. There's no way to escape. The sea is behind them. Pharaoh's in front of them. We hear the chariots. And so what are we going to do? Were they frightened? Sure, they'd be frightened. They had seen what Pharaoh's army can do. And so what happens? Watch this. The only thing that happened was this. Moses lifted up his arms with his staff in his hand, and something began to happen. The sea began to open up, and the people began to march through. And before it was all over, while it was still dark over here, the scripture says that God's people were rescued. They walked out of a disastrous situation, and it had to take them all night, I'm sure. There was somewhere maybe 2 million or thereabouts. I don't know how long it was, but what God did is he kept it dark over here until they all got through. When they finished, what happens? Then the light came out, and as a result of that, the scripture says that Pharaoh attacked. And so what did he do? God accomplished what was one of his primary objectives to begin with. The charioteers came rolling down upon the Hebrews. And it's interesting because the charioteers were the first. They're like a tank. They were fast, they were furious, and the soldier was protected. And so when enough of them got in the midst of what was water, you know the story, that Moses spoke again, and the waters came tumbling back and destroyed them all in the Red Sea. So the principle here is this. Don't look for someone to blame for your circumstances. Look for God to help you. They were continually blaming Moses for this and that and the other. And it's always easy to blame somebody when things aren't going your way. But think about this. Is this not true? That whatever the situation or the circumstance you're in, watch this. If you are in the will of God, God is responsible for getting you through it. So don't look to somebody else to blame. Yeah, we can all blame somebody. I can look back in my life and blame people for things that have happened to me just like you can. But I learned pretty quickly that didn't get me anywhere. The best thing I can do is get in the Word of God and say, Lord, I don't like this. I don't know what you're doing. I wouldn't do it this way. Now, what are you up to? What are you up to? And you know what? He'll always show you what to do. And it's interesting here. We look for somebody to blame. And yet, when I think about that and think about also how God worked in Moses' life and all through the prophets, what he said to Isaiah, Isaiah 41, which is one of my favorite passages, he said in this ninth verse, "You are my servant. I have chosen you and not rejected you. So listen, do not fear. I am with you. Do not anxiously look about you, for I am your God. I will strengthen you. Surely I will help you. Surely I will uphold you with my righteous right hand. Behold, all those who are angered at you will be shamed and dishonored, and those who contend with you will be as nothing and will perish. You will seek those who quarrel with you, but will not find them, and those who war with you will be as nothing and non-existence, for I am the Lord your God who upholds your right hand, who says to you, do not fear, I will help you." What an awesome passage. Now, they didn't have that passage in those days because that's all the way over to Isaiah chapter 41. But what an appropriate passage whenever you're facing difficulty. But do not fear, I'm with you. Don't anxiously look. Listen, how could they have not anxiously looked about them because of what they heard? They'd seen how disastrous a chariot can be rolling over you. And here's the whole Egyptian army. And what do they have? They're not equipped to fight. All they have was the promise of God. All they had was the promise of God that he would take care of them, and that's exactly what he did. So when you think about these principles, they're simple. Don't look for someone to blame for your circumstances. Look to God. And so what did they do? Each time they got in trouble, what did they do? They looked at Moses to blame him. It's always, Moses, how did you get us in this mess? Why, it's all your fault. And each time, God spared them. So let me ask you this. Who do you blame in your life? Now, don't answer this out loud. And don't punch anybody beside you. Who do you blame when you're facing things in your life? Is there somebody in your life that you're prone to think, well, you know what? There you go again. The wise thing to do is to look to God. Look to God for help. He's the only one who can help us in situations and circumstances. Listen, isn't He the only one who can heal us? Isn't He the only one who can provide for us when nobody else knows our need? He's the only one who can give us direction for our life for absolute certainty. And so each time they wanted to attack Moses, and as God said to them, don't pay attention to them, raise your hands up with your rod in your hand, and when you do, I'm going to operate. And that's all He did. And so God watched over them, and they saw what God was able to do. Now, I hate to tell you this, it wasn't very long after that, they just fell back into the same old trap. But what I want you to see here are these five principles. God always knows which way is best. They thought they did, but they didn't. Secondly, God is faithful to provide for His people. He did. He provided everything they needed for their trip. God is always present to guide His people. That is, He's always there no matter what's going on. God's simplest command can result in surprising and powerful consequences when we obey Him. Don't look for someone to blame for your circumstances. Look to God for help. And you might want to jot down Isaiah 41, verse 10, that passage. And so I would simply say in the morning when you wake up, this is a wise thing to do. Don't get out of bed without Jesus. Once you get out and you start the day, it's easy to think about this and that and him and her and this and what am I going to do here. But before you get out of bed, you surrender your life to the Lord. Today, Lord, things don't look very good to me. Lord, they look so fantastic. I don't want to take you for granted. And so what? We start the day out with him. And we face whatever we're going to face. Listen, we don't have a Moses. We have Jesus. And we have the Holy Spirit, the omnipotent, all-powerful Spirit of God who lives within us, giving us direction, pointing us the way, taking away our fears, giving us courage, promise after promise in the Word to walk through the day. That's what we have if we are willing to wait and to trust Him. So, you know where you are in your life today. If you are facing something that's very difficult, remember this, never too difficult for God. He knows where you are. He's there to help you. He never runs out of whatever is necessary to help you. And he wants you to trust Him step by step in whatever you're facing. You'll always come out right. Always, not sometimes, always come out right by simply trusting Him. We all have been through difficult times and will go through difficult times. The question is, what do you do when the bottom drops out? You trust Him. You rely upon Him. You believe Him. You wait upon Him. If they had tried to fight, it would have been a total disaster. God, let's watch this. Sometimes when we're in situations, we try to fight our way out, it just gets deeper. The best thing to do is to surrender your life to the Lord and say, God, I don't know what to do next, but I'm going to trust you because you said you would never leave me nor forsake me. Amen? Amen. Amen. Father, we love you and praise you and thank you for these awesome, not just stories, but dramas in the Word of God that remind us of where we are, where we could be, and what you'll do no matter where we are. I pray for somebody here today who's never trusted you as their Savior to remember that apart from you, they have no hope and no real, genuine, true help. We're trusting you, thanking you, thanking you for preserving this event and putting it on paper and ink so we, thousands of years later, could read it, hear the truth, understand it, apply it to our heart, and walk in it in Jesus' name. Amen.
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0: My faith must be based on the Word of God. What does the Bible say?
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7: This is not just smoke and mirrors. This is reality. 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
12: Hi, I'm Wendy, and I love to dance. I was terrified to start journaling because of just, I didn't know if I could commit, but then once I started, I fell in love with journaling. Okay, now this is beautiful. This journal reminds us that our God's a good God. We can trust in Him. And this journal gives us the opportunity to see that in a very big way.
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15: Yeah, it's
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15: It's not good.

Many would say, I believe in the Holy Spirit. But my question is, do you know the Holy Spirit? Do you know what He does? What He provides? He was there at creation. He came in power at Pentecost. He's the most personal and perhaps the most misunderstood member of the Trinity. The study of the Holy Spirit as revealed in Scripture shows He is more than a feeling, more than a force, more than an emotion, more than an experience. So, who is the Holy Spirit? The Holy Spirit is God with us, God in us, and God at work through us. Discover more about the Holy Spirit than you ever imagined, and experience His presence and power as never before.

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1: I'm not talking about turning over a new leaf. 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I'm talking about a grade A miracle. I'm talking about being born again into a new family, whether you are 14, 44, or 84. It still works, this gospel that we preach.
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0: David Jeremiah and Turning Point are making a global impact for the kingdom of God, but we can't do it alone. 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
2: Birthdays have a way of sneaking up on us. I hate to say that because it's so true. But none are quite like the birthday that happened at 3 o'clock in the morning in a McDonald's parking lot. On August 11th, 2025, Alice and Kevin Rotunda were racing to the hospital in Kalamazoo when their fourth child decided she was not waiting for a doctor. Alice had been sent home the day before and told it was not time yet, but that night contractions kicked into overdrive. Kevin pressed the accelerator and hit close to 100 miles an hour on an empty Michigan highway. But halfway there, Alice knew the baby was coming now. They pulled into a McDonald's in the small town of Schoolcraft. No epidural, no nurse, no sterile delivery room, just a minivan, a cell phone, and a husband who usually faints at the sight of blood. Alice cried out, "You need to catch her right now." What a night that was for that little family. The birth of a child. At 2:57 in the morning, Matilda entered the world healthy, crying, and instantly unforgettable. One of the most ordinary places imaginable had become the stage for one of life's greatest miracles. Birthdays remind us that life has a starting point. You may not remember your first one, the day you were born, but you know it happened. In the same way, Jesus said, we all need a second birthday. He called it being born of the Spirit, or being born again. It's the logical place to begin any discussion of the Holy Spirit. That is the first time we have any knowledge of the Spirit's working in our hearts. Before we talk about being filled with the Spirit, or walking in the Spirit, or the baptism of the Spirit, it only makes sense to talk about being born of the Spirit. After all, you have to be born before you can walk, before you can talk or feed yourself. Our Lord Himself introduces the subject in the first 8 verses of the 3rd chapter of the Gospel according to John. Under the cover of darkness, Jesus was having a conversation with one of Israel's foremost teachers, a Pharisee named Nicodemus. Most likely, Nicodemus came at night because he didn't want to be observed speaking to this young rabbi from Nazareth. And yet there was something about him that drew this Jewish leader, something about his words that touched Nicodemus' heart. I imagine this teacher to have been middle-aged to older when this conversation took place. I can close my eyes and see him stroking his beard in great perplexity. He had come to discuss the points of theology. But all Jesus seemed to want to talk about was birthdays. In John 3, 1 through 8, we read, "There was a man of the Pharisees named Nicodemus, a ruler of the Jews. This man came to Jesus by night and said to him, 'Rabbi, we know that you are a teacher come from God, for no one can do these signs that you do unless God is with him.' Jesus answered and said to him, 'Most assuredly, I say to you, unless one is born again, he cannot see the kingdom of God.' Nicodemus said to him, 'How can a man be born when he's old? Can he enter a second time into his mother's womb and be born?' And Jesus answered, 'Most assuredly, I say to you, unless one is born of water and of the Spirit, he cannot enter the kingdom of God. That which is born of the flesh is flesh, that which is born of the Spirit is spirit. Do not marvel that I said to you, you must be born again. The wind blows where it wishes, and you hear the sound of it, but cannot tell where it comes from and where it goes. So is everyone who is born of the Spirit.'" Born again? Born of the Spirit? What in the world is this young teacher talking about? According to Jesus, everybody needs to have two birthdays. I mean, we all get one, right? When we're young, we like everybody to remember it. But then when we get older, we're hoping everybody forgets it. Funny how that works. But the truth is, the second birthday is just as important as the first. The first is for time. The second is for eternity. But as it happens, this second birthday is one most people know very little about. You may be here today and you never heard of being born the second time. But it's right here in the scripture, and we're going to unpack it and understand it. It's a birthday that is frequently confused with religion or good works or 12 steps or self-improvement plans. But if you read the scripture carefully, you will discover that the new birth is nothing less than a miracle. It's an extremely important supernatural work that takes place within the heart of a person when he or she comes into a relationship with God. The Bible calls that being born anew, being born again. And some are going to say, "Well, Pastor Jeremiah, I go to church all the time. I've worked hard. I mean, I've given my money. I've done lots of good things." Yes, but in this discussion, I'm not talking about the outside of your life, what you do. I'm talking about the inside of life, what you are. I'm not talking about those external things that might give someone reason to believe you're a good person. What I am saying in this is we need to make very, very certain we understand these words Jesus spoke to Nicodemus some 2,000 years ago. Why? Because our eternal salvation is tied to these words. Let me talk with you for a few moments about the experience of the new birth. The Bible is very clear about this. How does one become born again? Well, someone might reply, "You've got to try. You've got to work hard." Really? How hard did you work when you were being born the first time? I mean, I don't think you worked very hard at all. It was your mother who did all the work. You were just along for the ride. You can't be born again through your own effort. Listen to Ephesians 2. "Even when we were dead in trespasses, he made us alive together with Christ. By grace you have been saved and raised up together, and we've been made to sit together in the heavenly places in Christ Jesus." New birth has to happen to you from a force outside of yourself. God has to do this in you. You can't do it yourself. There's no such thing in the universe as a do-it-yourself salvation. It's not there. That is what the second birth is. It's to be born of God. The new birth is God birth. It is you being born of God through His Spirit, filling the vacuum that exists in every heart outside of Christ. God never intended for His creatures to be one-dimensional. God never intended men and women to be just flesh. God wanted His prized creation, humankind, to be fully dimensional. And that includes the spiritual dimension. So He put within us this vacuum that can only be filled by Himself. And what do? Well, we spend our whole lives trying to stuff everything we can into that vacuum. Till at last, out of frustration, we finally come to realize the only thing that fits in that vacuum is God Himself. And when we invite Christ to come into our life, we become a fully dimensional creature of God. Perhaps you have experienced that yourself recently. You can talk with vivid color about the difference that Christ has made in your life. The new birth is something that can only take place through the agency of Almighty God. You can't, of your own volition, of your own strength, of your own efforts, bring about the new birth. It doesn't matter what church you attend. You might be Baptist, Presbyterian, Charismatic, Pentecostal, Catholic, or whatever you call yourself. But if that is all you've got, you're still one-dimensional. Until the Holy Spirit comes to live within you because you have invited Christ to be your Savior, you haven't been born again. The good news about being born again is something I've reveled in often as I've thought about it. I'm going to give it to you. It's a little formula. It goes like this. If you are born twice, you only have to die once. But if you've only been born once, you got to die twice. You see, it works like this. If you've been born physically and spiritually, the only death you have to worry about is physical death. And you might even beat that rap if the rapture happens. But if you've only had one birthday, if you haven't been born again into the family of God, you not only have to die physically, but after you die physically, you will face the second death, which means eternal separation from God. That's spiritual death. That's what Scripture calls the second death. Physical death is the separation of the soul from the body. Spiritual death is the separation of the soul from God forever. You don't want to mess with the second death, I promise you. And the way you escape the second death is get born twice. The experience of the new birth, what are the effects of it? How does it happen? How can it be? That's the question Nicodemus had. He was trying to put it all together in physical terms, and it wasn't working for him. He said, can a man get back into his mother's womb and be born a second time? Let's hope not, for everyone's sake. Jesus, in essence, told Nicodemus that the new birth was a mystery. As I've pictured these two men talking on a flat-top roof out under the stars, it's easy to visualize a night breeze rustling the leaves of a nearby tree as Jesus spoke. And then Jesus said, Nicodemus, it's just like the wind. And he gestured to the trees. The wind blows where it wishes, and you hear the sound of it, but it cannot tell where it comes from and where it goes. So is everyone who is born of the Spirit. And there's a little play on words here, because the word wind and the word spirit are the same Greek word, the word pneuma. We get the word pneumatic brakes from that word. What did Jesus mean when he said that the work of the Holy Spirit in the new birth is like the wind? Well, first of all, like the wind, the new birth is unseeable. You can't see the new birth. You cannot see the wind, and all you can see is what it does. Trees bend, leaves swirl, branches break. The Holy Spirit works in the same way. You cannot see him enter a heart, but you sure can see the results as guilt is replaced with joy and bitterness with forgiveness and fear with faith. It's like planting a seed. You cannot see the life inside, but soon green shoots are appearing and the new birth is invisible, yet it always shows up later on in the effects of it in the life of the person who experiences it. The new birth is also unpredictable. The wind is unpredictable. I know meteorologists can study radar and satellites, but how many of you have been in storms that were never predicted or places where storms were not predicted? We used to have a joke where I grew up where they would say, I just shoveled 4 inches of partly cloudy off of my driveway. You know, that's kind of how it is. We think we know how the weather works, but we don't know how the weather works. Meteorologists can study, but storms shift without warning. And the Spirit works in the same surprising way. I wish I could tell you all the different ways that I have observed people coming to Christ in the 50 or so years that I've been doing this. A woman pressing play on an old cassette tape. A teenager overhearing some friends talk. None of that comes from a textbook. But the Spirit is not limited by our methods. He moves where he wills. He reaches hearts we might never expect. The wind blows where it wishes, and the Spirit works in ways that continually surprise us. And if I had all your stories here, and how you came to Christ, there would be almost as many stories as there are people. God is not stereotyped. He works in all of us in a different way. He gets into our lives. He causes things to happen to us that make us stop and think. Maybe the things that have happened this week have brought you to church today. We read in the life of Joseph that sometimes people mean things for evil, but God means them for good. And maybe you're here because of the anguish in your soul over all the events of this past week. Listen to me. God will use anything to bring you to Himself, and His methods are unpredictable. The new birth is unseeable, it's unpredictable, and it's unstoppable. Try holding up your hand and telling the wind to stop. It will not listen. You cannot stop it. In the same way, no one can stop the Holy Spirit. A person may say they want nothing to do with God, but one day they begin asking questions and feeling a pull toward Christ. And, of course, that is the Spirit at work. He has been called the Hound of Heaven because His love never gives up and His pursuit never ends. Maybe you've been praying for someone in your family for a long time and you think there's no use to continue. Don't stop. The Hound of Heaven may be on His trail and you will find out about it later. So the new birth is unseeable. It's unpredictable, it's unstoppable, and then it's undeniable. Laws can guide people, schools can teach knowledge, and families can set rules, but none of these can change a heart. Only the Holy Spirit can take away sin and remove guilt and make someone new. That is why in prisons today you can find men and women who once lived violent and broken lives who are now reading Scripture and singing hymns and sharing Christ with others. The world looks on in disbelief and asks, how can such change be possible? And the answer is clear. The Holy Spirit's been at work, and His power to transform lives is undeniable. So the experience of the new birth and the effects of it, what about the explanation of it? Jesus didn't try to explain the action of the Spirit much beyond that. So how would I explain Him? Yet at the same time, I think there are some things we need to know about this new birth. Truths that are important. This new birth is the result of two agents acting together. Listen to what Jesus said. He said, unless one is born of water and the Spirit, he cannot enter the kingdom of God. Just as in physical birth, it takes a man and a woman to have a child. In spiritual birth, it takes what the Scripture calls water and the Spirit. Now, we know what the Holy Spirit is. That's the second agency on this list. As far as the second part of that verse, we don't have any doubt. The Bible says, listen to this, you are not in the flesh, but in the Spirit. If indeed the Spirit of God dwells in you. Now, if anyone does not have the Spirit of Christ, he is not His. I want to take just a moment of parentheses right here to correct the doctrine that keeps floating around all the time, and that is that you become a Christian when you accept Christ, but you have to wait for the second blessing to get the Holy Spirit. So I've had people come up and ask me, do you have the Spirit? Well, let me give you the answer. The Bible says right here, if you don't have the Spirit, you're none of His. You cannot be a Christian and not have the Holy Spirit. When Jesus comes to live within your heart, the Holy Spirit comes to live within your heart. You're baptized by the Spirit into the body of Christ. So don't let anybody tell you you need something more. You have everything that you need. It's not that you need something more. The something more needs more of you. And it's not that you need the Holy Spirit because you're a Christian and haven't received Him yet, because that is not possible. The Bible says if you do not have the Spirit, you are not His. Everybody get that? You may not need it now, but someday somebody's going to come to you and stick their finger in your face and tell you you're a second-class person because you don't have the Spirit. Don't forget what this verse is. Take it out and read it to them. It's pretty plain. It's not hard to understand. It isn't open for debate. It's what the Word of God says. You can't get saved without the Holy Spirit. You may think you're getting to Christ without the Holy Spirit, but even if you don't know what He's doing, He's working in your heart. It isn't difficult to understand that Jesus is talking here about the Holy Spirit. But then He says you have to be born of water. And some people say that means you have to be baptized, but that's not what this means. There's no evidence in the Scripture whatsoever that baptism is a requirement for salvation. It's an act of obedience for those who have already been saved. So what does the word water mean? Let me help you with that. Psalm 119 and verse 9, how can a young man cleanse his way? By taking heed according to your word. Ephesians 5:25, Christ also loved the church and gave Himself for her, that He might sanctify and cleanse her with the washing of water by the word. Now, having read those two verses, what do you think the water is? It's the word of God. The Bible says that in order to become a Christian, two agencies are involved, the Holy Spirit and the word. Now, how does that usually work? Someone has given you a scripture, or you've heard a scripture in church, and the Spirit of God begins to work on you, and he takes the scripture that you've heard and he dwells it into your heart, and you become convicted of your need and you become a Christian. The things that bring a person to Christ are the word of God and the Holy Spirit. So according to John, we were brought into existence spiritually by the word of God. The water is the word. So what Jesus said to Nicodemus was, Nicodemus, you can't be born unless you're born of the Spirit and of the word. And it works like this. The word of God is preached or read or heard, and the Spirit of God takes the word of God and strikes fire in the heart of a person and they become a Christian. Somebody asked me once, why do you keep on preaching the Bible, Jeremiah? Well, don't you know any other book? Don't you get tired of preaching the same old book? Here's my answer. I'm hoping to live to be about 150, but even if I do, and only just be getting started in the Word of God. I'm continually awed and amazed at how God takes His Word and uses it to bring people to faith in Jesus Christ. Someone said, what's your evangelism program at your church? Well, we try to encourage people, teach people, reach people, but we have a continual stream of people coming to Christ. And there's only one explanation for it. We have a steady diet of the Word of God. It is the Word of God that is continually bringing men and women to faith in Jesus Christ. If you don't use the Word of God to communicate spiritual truth, you take the Holy Spirit out of his environment. The only way the Holy Spirit can work in the heart of a person is if the Word of God is present. If you take the Holy Spirit out of his arena, then you've got nothing. But when the Word of God is preached and the Spirit of God uses that word to bring about conversion, he does so in the hearts of those who listen. I just keep preaching the Word of God. I'm never going to quit preaching the Word of God. In Nashville, Tennessee, a man came up to me and said, I'm a long-haul trucker, and I got saved listening to you on the radio. I started listening to you once when I was flipping the dial around, and then I started listening every day, and one day it just all made sense to me, and I pulled my rig at the rest stop and gave my heart to Jesus Christ. We get countless testimonies like that from all over the country. What brought this man to conviction? It's just the Word of God. I couldn't do it. I never seen the guy before in my life. He didn't find the new birth through listening to David Jeremiah fill airtime on the radio. No, through the medium of radio, he heard the Word of God and his life was transformed. If I told you all the experiences like that we've cataloged just from preaching the Bible, you would understand, as I understand, that most powerful thing I can ever do is just teach the Word of God. God blesses His Word. It's impossible for anybody to be saved without it, and you have to be born of the water and of the Spirit. I want you to take a moment and think about anybody you know who you would think would be the best candidate for least likely to become a Christian. You got any people you know like that? You work with them? That person is the least likely person to ever be saved that I've ever met in my life. Do you know what? God loves things like that. He loves to take that least likely person and shove it in your face. Let me give you an illustration. If you had asked that question of the believers in the early chapter of Acts, Saul of Tarsus would have made every list. In Acts 9, Dr. Luke, the author of the book of Acts, relates Christ's confrontation with this unlikely candidate for grace. Saul was a religious fanatic who thought he was gaining points with God by persecuting, jailing, and brutally exterminating Christians. It was his passion. He chased Christians down in Jerusalem, and he was willing to travel to distant cities to carry out his campaign of terror. But one day, on his way to Damascus to pursue yet another group of believers, he suddenly came face to face with the risen Christ, and he fell to the ground. He had a miraculous experience with Almighty God because the Spirit of God and the Word of God came together, and he was born again. He got up off his face, and after his blindness went away, you know the rest of the story. He became the greatest influence for the gospel of Jesus Christ who ever walked on this earth apart from Jesus Christ himself. How do you explain that? How do you explain the greatest enemy of Christianity becoming its greatest advocate and apologist? I think God has a sense of humor, don't you? He had a miraculous inside-out experience. He was born again spiritually, and through that new birth, his life was transformed. Yet this conversion seemed so remarkable and unbelievable to the disciples in Jerusalem that when they heard that he had been saved and wanted to join them, they didn't want anything to do with him because they didn't believe it. They couldn't believe that someone like Paul could have been changed so radically that they would be comfortable having him in their presence. And then there's Nicodemus. He first came to Jesus at night, full of questions. But later, in John 19, we find him in the daylight bringing a costly gift of spices to honor Jesus' body after the crucifixion. And Nicodemus, who at first came to Jesus by night, came also bringing a mixture of myrrh and aloes, about 100 pounds. Nicodemus moved from curiosity to courage. And I believe he became a Christian, that he had the new birth Jesus had explained to him. I could go through the New Testament, but I could also go through more recent history and tell you about the people I know. I might even put one of you on my list if I know your story. I wasn't running toward God, you might say. I was running away from him. For somehow the Spirit of God and the Word of God came together in my life and I found salvation. I was born into the family of God and my life has been totally changed. Ladies and gentlemen, only eternity will allow us enough time to hear all the stories. I'm sure that will occupy some of our conversations in heaven. Places where boys and girls all over the world have experienced regeneration through the new birth into God's family. I'm not talking about personal reformation. I'm not talking about cleaning up your act. I'm not talking about turning over a new leaf. I'm not talking about trying to do better. I'm not talking about going to some religious class or catechism or spiritual seminar. I'm talking about a grade A miracle. I'm talking about being born again into a new family, whether you are 14, 44, or 84. It still works, this gospel that we preach. It isn't completely different from physical birth. The baby doesn't conceive itself. It is accomplished through the mother and the father. The baby doesn't birth itself. It is done through the mother's labor. And though there is a process that leads up to the birth, there is a moment in time, and I noticed at the hospitals how they write down the exact time. And when you get the paper, the birth certificate, the exact time is on there. And they think it is very important to note the day and the time. We don't have any problem understanding that physical birth begins at a point in time. There's a process leading up to it, but there's a point in time when it happens. But there is also a point in time when new birth takes place. You know, I hear people say, well, I've always been a Christian. That's like saying, I've always been born. No, you haven't always been a Christian. You can't always be born. You get born at a period of time. You say, well, I think I'm a Christian, but I don't remember the time. The important thing is not that you can name the day and hour, but that there was a real point in time when it happened. It's very different to say, I don't remember the exact date, than it is to say, I've always been a Christian. If you're here today, you grew up in a good family, gone to church most of your life, and you think because of that you're a Christian, you're wrong. The Bible says you don't get to be a Christian by being born in a good family. God doesn't have any grandchildren. He only has children. So if you're not born again, you need to get born again. Maybe you can say, Pastor Jeremiah, I never heard anything like this before. Well, that's good. That's why you came to church. That's why God brought you here today. If you can't remember or if you aren't sure, that's all right too. You can take care of it today. Let me tell you about something that happened to me. I grew up in a pastor's home, and my father preached sort of like I do, maybe a little more vigorously and evangelistically. He gave an invitation, and when my father would give an invitation as a young boy, I'd be sitting with my mother, and I could see how happy it made him when people came forward, and I kept asking my mother, can I go? So when I was little, I went. I didn't know what I was doing. I just went through it. I think that happened to me a couple other times, and I hear people say that all the time. What do you do when your children are so small they want to make a decision? Those are sometimes called pre-conversion experiences. Don't ever discourage that. For me, I didn't understand it. I was baptized as a child, but I didn't understand it. When I was 13 years old, I became a Christian, and I understood what it meant, and I was baptized again. So I am a twice-baptized Baptist preacher. But I would never go back and do it any other way. I don't care what you think or what others think. If you're not sure, you should get sure. Have you had a spiritual birthday? Has there been a time in your life when you prayed and asked Jesus Christ to become your Savior? If you haven't done that, you need to do it. You need to take note of it. Write it in the front of your Bible and record your spiritual birthday. Because if you've only been born once, you got to die twice. I want you to have two birthdays, and then all will happen is if you don't see the rapture, you'll die someday, but you won't die the second time. You'll go to be with the Lord. Ladies and gentlemen, it's a good day for a birthday. It's a good day for a birthday.
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1: Thank you for your giving. Thank you for your continued faithfulness to the Lord. Whether you are with us in person, watching on our online campus or our television ministry, thank you. Prompts are on the screen if you're watching us either of those ways today. Thanks for your giving. Thanks for your generosity. Thanks for loving those that don't yet know Christ, because that's the heartbeat of what we do at CLA, is we believe our job is to take the gospel. It's the Great Commission, to take the gospel to all of the world. That's across the street and around the world. And so thank you for being a part of that, helping us do that. Pastor Christian just brought a team back from Indonesia, and teams are gearing up constantly. Team from at least from Montana next week. And so we just believe that our call is to not stay comfortable on this hill, right? Our job is to take the gospel into all the world. And so thank you for making that possible. You can give in a variety of ways, through the mail on your way out today at either the welcome centers or electronically, whatever method serves you best. Let's pray today. Lord, we love you. And God, we just rededicate our hearts today. Lord, we just pray as we join with literally tens of thousands of believers around the country. We thank you for the freedom that we have to be able to stand in a pulpit like this in a city in America and proclaim the gospel of Jesus Christ. But God, may we be people where our hearts are just recommitted to you and focused on you. We know our answer. We know where our solutions come from. They come from you, Lord Jesus, and we're so thankful for you today. Lord, we pray over Celebrate Recovery. We pray over Pastor Tom and the team. We pray over this relaunch of The Landing. God, we just ask that you would rescue hearts and lives that are tripping up over some things in life that just feel like they're bigger than people can put their arms around. God, addictions and habits and hurts and hang-ups. And so, God, I just pray for a spirit of freedom to rest upon this place, Lord. Not only on Celebrate Recovery, not only on The Landing, but God, on this hill, let people drive on our campus and feel the power of Jesus Christ working in their life. God, I pray that there's a day when people would drive on our campus and drug addictions, it would just break the moment they drive on our campus, and alcohol addiction would break in the name of Jesus. God, pornography addiction would break when people walk into the sanctuary. I pray in the name of Jesus that we would be a place of freedom, freedom in Christ. God, we just ask you that. And we pray over our offering today. Everything we do is to take your name literally around the world. And so, Lord, bless it, increase it, multiply it, expand it today for the name of Jesus. We love you so much. We praise you in Jesus' name. And everyone said, amen. Amen. Yeah, give it up for the Lord. He is good. Well, we are in the fifth week of a sermon series that I entitled Anonymous. And as you know, we live in a world that craves recognition. We live in a world that thrives on viral moments, anything that can get us a little attention or a few more hearts, a few more likes. But here's the deal. If we're not careful, we can miss the peaceful ways that God moves in our life. While we're chasing the biggest and the brightest, we can easily overlook the quiet, and we can miss the still small voice of the Spirit. And it may surprise you, but I challenge you to look through the Gospels. It may surprise you, but many, if not most, of the supernatural ministry of Jesus, and when I say that, I mean his power and his miracles, most of them were anonymous. They were often demonstrated without a lot of fanfare, often without crowds, and many times without even a name attached to the recipient.

These are just miracles that happen in the background of life. They don't make the headlines, they don't make social media, but they bear the unmistakable signature of a powerful and mighty God. And my guess is your life is filled with those. My life is certainly filled with those moments where God just moved in power. He did great things. And so over the past few weeks, we've looked at some anonymous miracles. We looked at a nameless leper who initiated an encounter with Jesus and it changed his life. We looked at a desperate anonymous woman who pressed through a crowd and Jesus healed her and changed her life forever. We looked at 10 unidentified lepers who were all healed, changed all of their lives forever, but only one came back to express a heart of gratitude. And then an unknown paralyzed man who had some really cool friends. Amen, right? They lowered him down through a roof. They went to extraordinary lengths to get their friend to Jesus. I want some friends like that. Jesus healed him and changed his life forever. And today we're going to look at another powerful encounter. This is actually one of the most extraordinary miracles, in my opinion, one of the most extraordinary miracles that Jesus performed during his earthly ministry. It happened in a sleepy little town called Bethsaida. This was a fishing village. If you know the geography of the Middle East, it was on the northeastern shore of the Sea of Galilee. It's in that region that we know of today as Israel. It was the hometown of Peter, pretty interesting, Andrew and Philip. And so it was a pretty famous place. Jesus performed several miracles either in the city or on the outskirts around the city. But it's a powerful, powerful story. And I invite you to stand with me. Turn to Mark chapter 8. Mark chapter 8, we'll start in verse 22 and we'll look at this fascinating, even unorthodox miracle. It's really amazing. When you get there, say amen. All right. God's working in good. Hey, I've done probably 150 weddings, maybe more, 120, 150 weddings. And yesterday, for the first time, I went to the wrong wedding venue for the wedding. So, yeah. Thankfully, I made it, though. But there were two weddings. It was at the Hershey Hotel. There were two weddings there. And so I went in the first ballroom. I'm like, nope, don't know these people. And then made my way over to the other crowd. I'm like, nope, don't know anybody in this crowd either. Anybody looking for a preacher? I can marry you today, you know. Luckily, they were at Hershey Gardens, which is just right below. And so I made it in time. So it was another miracle that Jesus performed yesterday. But let's pick up in verse 22. When they arrived at Bethsaida, some people brought a blind man to Jesus, and they begged him to touch the man and heal them. Jesus took the blind man by the hand and led him out of the village. I told you this is unorthodox. Then spitting on the man's eyes. Listen, if you ever pray for me, don't spit on me, okay? Jesus can anytime he wants, but you are not allowed, right? Then spitting on the man's eyes, he laid his hands on him and asked, "Can you see anything now?" The man looked around. "Yes," he said, I see people, but I can't see them very clearly. They look like trees walking around." Then Jesus placed his hands on the man's eyes again, and his eyes were opened. His sight was completely restored, and he could see everything clearly. And then Jesus sent him away, saying, Don't go back into the village on your way home. This great messianic secret. It happened early in the ministry of Jesus. And remember the leper who Jesus said, "Don't tell anybody," and he told everybody, right? And so this is another moment like that when Jesus said, Don't go back into the village. Jesus had pulled him aside. Don't go back into the village on your way home. So he takes a blind man outside the village. He spits on his eyes. He asks him if he can see anything. The man says, "Yeah, but not very good." Then Jesus places his hands on the man's eyes again, and this time he was healed. And the Bible said his sight was completely restored and he could see everything clearly. No other recorded miracle of Jesus unfolds in stages, at least within the same encounter. And this exchange is brief, but it's so profound. And again, one of the most unique miracles Jesus performs, it stands out to me. It stands out not only, again, because Jesus
spits on this man's eyes. It's very unusual, very unique for sure. But it stands out primarily because most of the miracles of Jesus were, and you know where I'm going, they were immediate. Like they happened instantaneously. Most of Jesus' supernatural healing ministry involved, he spoke a word, he laid hands on someone, and they were instantly healed. Again, he would speak a word, he would give some instruction, at times he would lay his hands on someone, and they would be healed. They would instantly be healed. Again, I go through the Gospels. I challenge you to look through. You'll see it over and over. Jesus even performed a handful of miracles remotely. And what I mean by that is he wasn't physically present. He would simply speak a word and people would be healed. If you remember, the Roman centurion made a request for Jesus to heal his servant. The servant was healed at the moment that Jesus spoke it. Jesus never traveled to the man's house. In John 4, there's a royal official's son that was healed, and the Bible said, Jesus said to him, "Go, your son will live." There's a Canaanite woman's daughter that was healed. These were different, but they were still, what? Instantaneous. They were unique, but instantaneous. That's why this miracle in Mark chapter 8 is so different. That's why this miracle stands apart. It stands out from any of the other miracles that Jesus performed. So, yes, this anonymous, by the way, anonymous blind man was healed, but he's healed in stages. Two separate moments. It's just so unique for Jesus. Two intentional and deliberate moments. I mean, again, this, we know he was blind. This man goes from blind because Jesus took a blind man, the Bible's clear, took a blind man by the hand and led him out of the village. He goes from blind to blurry, I can see, but I can't see very good, to crystal clear, to being completely healed. His eyes were opened, his sight was completely restored, and he could see everything. Amazing, but progressive. So different from how Jesus typically healed those that he encountered. And listen, let's be honest, we like things to happen fast, right? I think that's the reason this miracle is so striking to us, because we want instant results. We want immediate gratification. It's our ultimate pursuit. Heidi and I, a couple days ago, we were at Chick-fil-A. We were waiting on breakfast. And I would say it's 10 minutes, but it probably wasn't 10 minutes. We were about to lose our minds, right? Now, we didn't tell anybody because we're representing Jesus well, right? But with the windows rolled up, we were complaining, man. I mean, this was like, what in the world is wrong with this place? I can't believe we just ordered a chicken sandwich or whatever it was. Yeah. But the principle, the point is that what? We're impatient. We want everything now. We want every, serve me fast, serve me well, don't make me wait. And we see God the same way. We want immediate results. We want immediate gratification. And this miracle, because it happened so different than the other ways that Jesus healed people, it's so out of the norm, this miracle invites us to stop and to pause and to reflect. And I have to tell you, that's not a natural response for us. Americans, American Christianity, what, we want it now. This miracle invites us to breathe a little and take in what Jesus is doing. And so here's one of the spiritual principles of this story. We're always asking God for something. I'm not saying that's wrong. We're always wanting God, bring me through this. Bring me on the other side of this. Change this. Fix this. Work in this situation. Maybe God wants you to stop and pause and breathe a little bit and just watch his hand work in your life. Amen. We get so fixated on the end game, the end result, what we're looking for and what we want, that oftentimes we miss what God's really trying to do. He's working in our heart. And so this miracle just gives us a great picture to stop and breathe and pause and take in what Jesus is doing. And Jesus models it. Why? Because he's taking his time here. He's given space for this blind man and for us. Listen, the disciples get to
hear and walk this out. The blind man certainly, and we, 2026, we get the benefit of watching and learning what Jesus is teaching us. So he gives space for the blind man, for the disciples, for us to reflect and think. And this has been a busy time. I mean, leading up to this miracle, if you go back a few chapters, you'll see that Jesus and the disciples have just fed thousands of people. They've crossed the Sea of Galilee. The religious leaders are already nipping at his heels. They're demanding a sign from Jesus. The Bible said they're demanding a sign that he show them something miraculous in order to prove his authority. And then they pause in Bethsaida for this moment, this miracle, this progressive miracle that takes place. And then immediately after this, read a chapter or two later, Peter's going to confess that Jesus is the Messiah. So much going on. A lot is happening. There's demands on Jesus. There's people everywhere. The crowds are pressing in. So this progressive, developing miracle is an invitation to just stop and pause and think. And because this miracle is so different, it serves as an object lesson. Again, it's an object lesson for the blind man. He gets healed. He's the initial recipient. For the disciples, and then again for us. This moment teaches us something so profound and deep. It teaches us that spiritual understanding often develops gradually. But again, we want it all today. Lord, I want everything you have for me for the rest of my life. I want it by 3:00 today. I call it a microwave theology, like pop me in, pop me out, right? I want it all. I want it now. I don't want to wait. I want to experience. And behind that is a good heart. It's a good motive. But again, sometimes God does his greatest work through us realizing and recognizing his work in hand in our life. And spiritual understanding just often develops over time. It develops gradually. Listen, sometimes God's hand is immediate. And we all say amen, right? Because we love that. Sometimes his hand is so clear and understandable. There are times I can look over the shoulder of my life and God has worked with precision and speed. But sometimes his plan unfolds gradually. And it allows us to progressively understand his purpose, his plan, and even his power and his hand moving in our life. His purpose, his understanding and clarity, say it this way, often develop over time. Do you remember back in the day? I think they made a resurgence, but back in the day when Polaroids came out, right? The camera? That was my job. That was my job. My dad would take a picture at Christmas. Here, son. And I don't even know if that did anything, but man, it made us feel like it, right? You ever get an elevator, somebody pushes the button, it's not moving fast enough, what do? You go to town on that thing, right? Sometimes it just happens. We need to breathe. We need to take in what God's doing. We need to breathe in what the Spirit of the Lord is doing in our life. I often tell you this. We all love God's plan. It's his timing we struggle with. And we would all say that because I love the plan of God, but oh. Right? I mean, come on. We know that. God, I trust you. I trust your plan. I know you have a purpose in my life. But man, the timing is just making me all upset. Something really stands out in this. There's several things that stand out. The miracle stands out. It's amazing. Again, the fact that Jesus spits on a guy stands out. That's the way the miracle unfolds in stages stands out. But I want to tell you what really grabs my heart. It's the way Jesus approaches this man. There's just something about it. It captures not only my attention, it captures my heart. Go again to verse 22. They brought a blind man, some people, anonymous people again. Some people brought a blind man to Jesus and they begged him to touch. Who are these people? We can assume they're his friends. I think that's a safe and reasonable assumption. And again, we don't know for sure because they're anonymous, but
Fascinating. Anonymous people with anonymous friends. These miracles are just really cool. But they bring their friend to Jesus, and they brought him to Jesus. Why? Because they had faith. Why would they have wasted their time and the blind man's time if they didn't believe? Mark 8:22. They arrived, they brought a blind man to Jesus, and what did they do? They begged Jesus to touch him and heal him. They had to have had faith in their heart. The word's out on Jesus. People are hearing what's happening. Look at all the things that he's doing. So they brought their friend, this blind man, they brought him to Jesus with some faith in their heart, believing if we get him in front of Jesus, something could happen. Something life-changing could take place. So they begged Jesus to heal him, which he does. But in my opinion, Jesus does something. The miracle is great. But in my opinion, Jesus does something far greater than the physical miracle. And that's what captivates my heart so much. That's what just grabs my attention. Go to the next verse, verse 23. Jesus took the man by the hand. I don't know about you, but I love this picture. Jesus took the man by the hand and led him out of the village. That grips me. They fed thousands. They've crossed the Sea of Galilee. The religious leaders are nipping at his heels. Jesus could have easily said, hey, why don't you just go outside the village? I'm backed up. Haven't even checked Facebook or Instagram today, right? I'm backed up. When I free up some time, I'll come outside and I'll meet you there. In the busyness of the moment, in the demands of the crowd, in the demands of the people, Jesus takes a blind man by the hand and he leads him away from the crowd and he engages with him on a personal level. I don't know about you, but man, that is more gripping to me than the fact that Jesus healed a blind man, which is really powerful, by the way. Jesus could have simply healed him. He could have just walked past him and spoke a word. He could have laid his hand on the man's shoulder and he would have been healed. He could have done it so many different ways. And honestly, we would have celebrated that, right? I mean, if we were reading this story different, we would be celebrating today. Wow, look what Jesus did. He walked through a crowd, the busyness, the demands of the moment, and he healed the blind man. I mean, we would say that a man's friends brought him to Jesus. He was blind and Jesus just spoke the word and healed him. I'm telling you, we would celebrate that today. Someone would have probably already written a worship song about it. And we would have said, wow, that's a great miracle. But listen, Jesus had a different plan. He had a different plan and he's showing us and revealing to us his true heart and his true character. So don't miss this. Jesus could have spoken the word. He stopped. He took the time. He removed this man from the crowd. He could have done it so many different ways. He engaged with this man on a deep personal level. Then he healed him. He got around to the healing. But before that, he reveals something so deep to us about who he is and about his heart and his character and his nature. And let me just stop before I go any further and tell you, he still stops for you and he still makes time for you and he still makes time to pull you away from the crowd and to let you know you matter and he cares and he loves you on a personal level. I don't know, that's greater than the miracle to me. That's the miracle of knowing the heart and the character and the nature of Jesus. Jesus initiated a private exchange with a blind man who was in desperate need. The fact that Jesus pulled this man aside, come with me. I'll step away from the crowd, the busyness, the demands of everything, it reveals with such clarity who Jesus really is. And it reveals that Jesus works intentionally. He works with compassion and purpose. And he works intentionally in your life. And you may feel I don't know, Pastor, I've been praying about the same thing for 10 years. I just feel like Jesus is late. Hear me, he's right on time.
He's doing something in your life. And you may not even see it. You may not even fully recognize it. You may not understand it. But he's doing something greater than you even understand in your life. And when it all becomes clear, you'll look over your shoulder and say, now I understand. Now I see what God was doing in my heart and in my life. He works strategically. He works intentionally with compassion and purpose. Listen, he didn't perform this miracle for public demonstration. And there were moments that Jesus did that. I mean, look at the story of Lazarus. Jesus let the guy die. Right? He could have spoken the words. He could have said, hey, Lazarus, be healed. We know he's done that before, so he had the power to do it. No, he let Lazarus not only die, but what? Go into a tomb. He's in his grave. And he shows up for the funeral and raises a man from the dead. Public display of the power of God. But this was different. This was not for public demonstration. This was not necessarily for the crowd. There was a blind man that had a need that only Jesus could meet. And just like the man where his friends lowered him through the roof, he had some good people around him. Some good people that believed, if we can just get our friend in front of this man that we're hearing so much about, if we can just get our friend in front of this man, there's a chance that something could happen. His life could be changed forever. And I mentioned it earlier, you need people in your life like that, right? That when you can't carry yourself and you can't get to Jesus on your own and you don't even have enough faith to believe that you even want to go to Jesus, right? You need some people that'll say, listen, I recognize in your life your faith is weak. I recognize where you are. I'm going to pick you up and I'm going to carry you and I'm going to get you in front of Jesus, because when you get in front of him, he will change your life forever and forever. You need some people in your life that have enough courage to look you in the eye and say, I see what's happening in your life. You may not want to talk about it, and you want to change the subject, but I know what's going on. Come on, I'm going to get you to Jesus. And then the flip side of that is you need to be that kind of friend for others. It goes both ways. And so this man had some good friends that got him in front of Jesus. And his life would change. His life was changed forever. Listen, in our own lives, the most significant encounters with Jesus often occur away from the noise, away from the crowds, away from the social media, away from the viral, right? Listen, if you think, hey, I've got a need in my life and I'm coming on Sunday and I believe God's going to meet it, why wait till Sunday? Man, you have access to God. You have personal life. Don't wait. If you wait Monday morning, something's going on in your life, you say, hey, I'm gonna take that to God on Sunday when I get together. And I love the fact that we all gather together, and that's powerful. We come together and iron sharpens iron, and we worship together. But you have full access to God. You have full access to the throne of God Monday morning when life's coming unwound. Tuesday morning at 4 a.m. when you don't know what's going on. You don't have to be in a room like this. You call his name and he shows up and he moves in supernatural and miraculous power in your life. Ooh. Don't wait. Go to the throne of God. Man, we'll come around you and we'll pray. Absolutely. But don't wait. Sometimes the most significant encounters with Jesus happen away from the crowds, away from the noise. God often works in the quiet moments of our lives. Do you see it in this story? Away from the fanfare, away from the noise, away from the crowds. God working in our hearts. I want to wrap up spending a few moments. I want to examine the progression of this miracle, and then we're going to go to the table of the Lord. Let's go back to verse 23. Jesus leads the blind man out of the city, spits on his eyes, asks him, hey, can you see? The blind man says, not very good. And so his sight has returned. This is the progressive two-stage part of this miracle.
His sight is returned, but it's imperfect. And this is right from his words. It's clear, it's fuzzy, we would probably say blurry. Now, this is important. Understand this. This is not a failure of power on Jesus' part, right? Because we already know that he could have just spoken the word. We've already seen him work. We know that he could have restored the man's sight fully in just a moment, in just a second, with just a word. We know that he's calmed storms. We know that he's fed thousands. He's raised the dead. So there's no question that Jesus was capable of healing this man in an instant. So it leaves us with only one conclusion. This exchange was on purpose. This was done on purpose. This is Jesus intentionally working out, walking out his power and his plan. Jesus deliberately chose this method. He did it this way on purpose. He intentionally and deliberately chose this method to illustrate, not only to the blind man, not only to the disciples, but to us, to illustrate a real critical spiritual truth. See, I think this is deeper than the physical miracle. This is about how God works in our hearts. The first touch from Jesus granted partial sight, while the second touch completed the work. You say, what do you mean by that, Pastor? I think that mirrors our spiritual journey. I just think that parallels our spiritual journey. Think about in your life how many times God has started to work, and then you feel it, you sense the hand of God, and then there's just a season where God's working in us and he's working in your heart, and then maybe there's some time between that initial hand of God and when God brings something to completion. I think that's how God works often, because what we focus on is the end result. What Jesus is focusing on is the journey and what he's doing in our life and the process, right? We get hyper-fixated on the end result. I want the healing. I want the conclusion. I want the answer. I want the breakthrough. And Jesus is saying, okay, I'll get there, but I need to do something in your heart along the way. I need to put you on the potter's wheel, and I need to do some course correction in your life. I need to work on your heart a little bit. I need you to lock in and sense and feel my presence. So this mirrors our journey. It certainly mirrors our spiritual journey with salvation. I mean, so we know this. Salvation is what? Instantaneous. We know that. We know that the moment you surrender your life to Christ, your heart, your life is completely changed by Jesus. Your sins are forgiven. Your name's written down in heaven. The Bible says there's a deposit of the Spirit that's made in your life. We're saved. It's a beautiful thing. Instantaneous. That happens at the moment of salvation, instantaneously. But here it is. This is how this process mirrors our spiritual journey. Spiritual growth, spiritual maturity, spiritual development, what? They unfold over time. So you don't come and give your heart to Christ. You're saved. You're going to heaven. But you aren't instantly spiritually mature. That happens as we walk with Christ, as we journey with him. Spiritual growth and maturity happen through repeated, reoccurring encounters and moments with the Lord. So this progressive miracle, the way Jesus worked in this blind man's life, it mirrors, in many ways, it mirrors our spiritual journey. And again, it's important for us to know this. The way this miracle happened is not a failure of power on Jesus' part. So, Pastor, tell me what you mean by that. That his initial sight, when he said, I can see, just not very good, that's not divine neglect. It's actually divine patience. It's actually Jesus working his power out, working his plan out. Jesus was inviting participation. He was inviting participation when he asked the question, and don't miss it. This is honest and raw. Jesus asked the man after spitting on his eyes, he said, can you see anything now?
And the man looked around and said, yeah, but not very good. Now, what would we do when somebody prays for us? We feel the pressure. We're like, oh, I'm feeling better, right? We do that because we feel uncomfortable. We don't want to tell somebody, oh, it didn't work. Or, well, there's another thing that happens. A Christian will come up to you and say, hey, Molly, how you doing? Oh, I'm doing great, right? Isn't that what we say? It happened to me after service today. Somebody came up and said, Pastor, I want to ask you how you're doing. And I almost hit the default button. Oh, man, life couldn't be any better, right? I said, you know, I said this to them. You could ask them if they were here. I said, I'm not going to do what I talked about in service. Hey, it's been a hard week. Could you just, they didn't need to know what the details were. Could you just pray with me? And we prayed, right? Why do we do this thing? Why aren't we honest when somebody says, hey, how are you doing? Why don't we say, you know, I love Jesus is good and he's faithful, but man, I'm walking through something right now. Can we pray together right now? Can you pray that God would give me strength? Jesus asked the man, can you see? And instead of doing the spiritual answer, he's like, yes, I can, but not really well. Man, I just love this. And we can learn something from this man. We can learn something so powerful from this exchange. And here it is. When we don't understand, be honest with Jesus. Ask him for help understanding in faith. So if there's something you're walking through that you don't understand, listen, you may not get all the answers. I understand that. But you should feel the freedom to say, Jesus, I need your help. Jesus, I need clarity. Jesus, I need understanding. And Jesus, here's a big one, I need more faith. Help my unbelief. Instead, we do this in church. We put a mask on. We act like everything's good. We want everybody to think our life is perfect. When inside, we're coming unwound. And the very people that we need circling around us, we push them away because we play this Christian game that everything's fine in my life. And what would happen if you got raw and honest, took the mask off and said, yeah, I need some people to stand with me. And I need some people to pray with me. My son and my daughter, they're not serving Jesus. Man, my marriage is, we love each other. We're just going through a season. Listen, you got to know who to trust with these things. But man, find some people in your life. Find some friends that will help you get in front of Jesus so he can do something powerful in your life. Raw and honest question, raw and honest response. This is important for you to know. You can ask Jesus for help. You can ask him for clarity. You can ask him for understanding. You can ask him for more faith. And I promise he won't turn you away. And listen, he's not afraid of your questions. Even more, guess what? He's not even afraid of your doubt. I grew up in a Christian environment where I was told to, man, you just got to suck it up and act like everything's okay. Check your brain at the door, you know, all that kind of stuff. Isn't it good to know that you can just be honest with him? That you can just share your... Listen, he knows anyway. You're fearfully and wonderfully made. He knows you. He knows your heart. He knows your thoughts. And just say it out loud. I need help. I need clarity. I need understanding. I need faith, Jesus. Now, an instantaneous miracle would have been powerful, but a progressive, developing miracle demonstrates profound love, deep care, and compassion for the individual. So I'll close with a couple questions. What are you not seeing clearly today? Spiritually in your life. Where do you need some clarity from God? Maybe in relationships in your life. What are you not seeing clearly? What are you not understanding today that you need Jesus to come and help provide understanding and clarity? So the message of this story is clear. Listen, the miracle is powerful. But the message of this story is clear. Bring your partial, limited, incomplete, your limited and incomplete understanding, and even your limited and incomplete faith, bring it to Jesus.
And don't grow impatient in the process. Just trust that wherever you are and whatever you're walking through, God's doing something in your life bigger than you can even understand. I've never seen the righteous forsaken. Trust Him. Trust that the same compassionate hands that led an anonymous blind man out of the village are here today just for you. Take your misunderstandings, take your lack of clarity, take your lack of faith, take all of that to Jesus, and I promise you, He'll do for you what He did for this blind man. He'll take you by the hand, and He'll lead you on the greatest journey you've ever been on in your life. Notice His instructions to the recently healed man. Go to verse 26. I'm going to invite Shannon to come back. Go to verse 26. Jesus, send him away, saying, don't go back into the village on your way home. Again, we said this earlier. This miracle was not for public display. This miracle was meant to deepen this man's faith and redirect his life toward obedience. And I would add, I think that's what this story does for us. It deepens our faith, and it redirects our life toward obedience. And in our media-saturated culture, where every personal moment must be instantly broadcast, right? I mean, come on. It's where we're at. Instant feedback, instant response. Some of your encounters with God are meant to be treasured privately before being shared publicly. I'm not coming down on anybody, because listen, our natural response is we want to celebrate what God's doing, right? That's a good thing. But don't miss that initial moment of whatever God's doing in your life, that He wants you to just breathe it in for a little bit. Take it in for a little bit before you start broadcast. There's a time to broadcast. There's a time to celebrate. There's a time to give testimony. Testimony's powerful, amen, right? We're inspired by those things. But some of the things that God is doing in your life, they're meant to be pondered and treasured and contemplated privately before being shared publicly. Some are meant to cause deep reflection. Some are meant to cause course correction. What do you mean by that, Pastor? Sometimes what God's doing in your life, He's wanting you to contemplate and ponder and think about it. Why? Because He's wanting your heart to be changed. And you can't get to Instagram fast enough and Facebook fast enough, and you're missing what God is wanting to do in your heart. And I'm not telling you not to celebrate. Of course not. We want to celebrate the goodness of the Lord. But ponder, think about, contemplate, ask the Holy Spirit, what are you trying to do in my heart and my life through this? Give thanks. Oftentimes we're so excited to get to the post that we forget to even thank Jesus for what He's doing in our life, right? Express gratitude. And then when the time is right, celebrate the goodness of the Lord. Proclaim it from the mountaintops. So some of those encounters, not all, but some, are meant to be treasured in our heart before they're broadcast to the world. Ask God, what do you want to do? What are you doing in me? What am I missing, Lord? I want to make sure my heart's in the right place. What do you want to change in me? Thank you, Jesus, for your work. Thank you, Jesus, for your hand. Thank you, Jesus, for the clarity that you're giving me. Now I want to tell the world the good things that you're doing.

0: Wow, 37 years of marriage, yikes.
1: Yikes.
0: So, Ken, what's been the biggest lesson for you?
2: Well, I think the biggest lesson over these 37 years has been learning how to communicate. And, you know, one of the things that I think we have found, being married to someone with a disability sometimes isn't easy. And sometimes, you know, you
0: admit it. It's hard.
2: It's hard. I admit it.
0: And what do you confess sometimes about it?
2: Well, I mean, it's hard, and I can't do this on my own.
0: Nope, and you feel trapped.
2: I do feel trapped.
0: It happened last night. I mean, the disability routines got overwhelming. Ken leaned against the guardrail of the bottom of my bed, our bed, and he slumped shoulder, head down, and I could tell this man needed help. So I started praying, oh, Jesus, help my husband. He needs your grace big time. And
2: so I looked up to heaven and said, Jesus, we need your grace just one day at a time. Just get us through this one day at a time.
0: It was amazing. I'm not kidding. His attitude just like did a 180-degree turnabout. It was just astounding.
2: Maybe not immediately, but it was pretty close.
0: It was very close. It really was. So the lesson is, guys and girls, married couples, lean hard into Jesus, even when
2: I don't know how couples do it, whether they have a disability or not, without Jesus.
0: Even when you feel trapped, lean on Jesus, and you know what? He'll set you free. Isn't that right?
2: Absolutely.
0: Love you.

Thank you for watching Lighthouse TV. I pray the programs here are helping you grow closer to Jesus. Psalm 34:17 says, "The righteous cry out, and the Lord hears them. He delivers them from all their troubles." One of the things that truly moves my heart is spending time in prayer for you. When you call our prayer line, your requests are brought before the Lord by people who care deeply. We take time to pray, not just once, but regularly. It's an honor to bring your needs to God. And if God has moved in your life, we'd love to hear your story. Your testimony encourages others and gives glory to the one who hears and answers prayer. Isaiah 41:10 says, "Fear not, for I am with you. Be not dismayed, for I am your God." So remember, you are not alone, and we would be honored to pray with you.

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Many would say, I believe in the Holy Spirit. But my question is, do you know the Holy Spirit? Do you know what He does? What He provides? He was there at creation. He came in power at Pentecost. He's the most personal and perhaps the most misunderstood member of the Trinity. The study of the Holy Spirit as revealed in Scripture shows He is more than a feeling, more than a force, more than an emotion, more than an experience. So, who is the Holy Spirit? The Holy Spirit is God with us, God in us, and God at work through us. Discover more about the Holy Spirit than you ever imagined, and experience His presence and power as never before.

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1: I'm not talking about turning over a new leaf. I'm not talking about trying to do better. I'm not talking about going to some religious class or catechism or spiritual seminar. I'm talking about a grade A miracle. I'm talking about being born again into a new family, whether you are 14, 44, or 84. It still works, this gospel that we preach.
0: That's coming up today on Turning Point.
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2: Birthdays have a way of sneaking up on us. I hate to say that because it's so true. But none are quite like the birthday that happened at 3 o'clock in the morning in a McDonald's parking lot. On August 11th, 2025, Alice and Kevin Rotunda were racing to the hospital in Kalamazoo when their fourth child decided she was not waiting for a doctor. Alice had been sent home the day before and told it was not time yet, but that night contractions kicked into overdrive. Kevin pressed the accelerator and hit close to 100 miles an hour on an empty Michigan highway. But halfway there, Alice knew the baby was coming now. They pulled into a McDonald's in the small town of Schoolcraft. No epidural, no nurse, no sterile delivery room, just a minivan, a cell phone, and a husband who usually faints at the sight of blood. Alice cried out, "You need to catch her right now." What a night that was for that little family. The birth of a child. At 2:57 in the morning, Matilda entered the world healthy, crying, and instantly unforgettable. One of the most ordinary places imaginable had become the stage for one of life's greatest miracles. Birthdays remind us that life has a starting point. You may not remember your first one, the day you were born, but you know it happened. In the same way, Jesus said, we all need a second birthday. He called it being born of the Spirit, or being born again. It's the logical place to begin any discussion of the Holy Spirit. That is the first time we have any knowledge of the Spirit's working in our hearts. Before we talk about being filled with the Spirit, or walking in the Spirit, or the baptism of the Spirit, it only makes sense to talk about being born of the Spirit. After all, you have to be born before you can walk, before you can talk or feed yourself. Our Lord Himself introduces the subject in the first 8 verses of the 3rd chapter of the Gospel according to John. Under the cover of darkness, Jesus was having a conversation with one of Israel's foremost teachers, a Pharisee named Nicodemus. Most likely, Nicodemus came at night because he didn't want to be observed speaking to this young rabbi from Nazareth. And yet there was something about him that drew this Jewish leader, something about his words that touched Nicodemus' heart. I imagine this teacher to have been middle-aged to older when this conversation took place. I can close my eyes and see him stroking his beard in great perplexity. He had come to discuss the points of theology. But all Jesus seemed to want to talk about was birthdays. In John 3, 1 through 8, we read, there was a man of the Pharisees named Nicodemus, a ruler of the Jews. This man came to Jesus by night and said to him, Rabbi, we know that you are a teacher come from God, for no one can do these signs that you do unless God is with him. Jesus answered and said to him, most assuredly, I say to you, unless one is born again, he cannot see the kingdom of God. Nicodemus said to him, how can a man be born when he's old? Can he enter a second time into his mother's womb and be born? And Jesus answered, most assuredly, I say to you, unless one is born of water and of the Spirit, he cannot enter the kingdom of God. That which is born of the flesh is flesh, that which is born of the Spirit is spirit. Do not marvel that I said to you, you must be born again. The wind blows where it wishes, and you hear the sound of it, but cannot tell where it comes from and where it goes. So is everyone who is born of the Spirit. Born again? Born of the Spirit? What in the world is this young teacher talking about? According to Jesus, everybody needs to have two birthdays. I mean, we all get one, right? When we're young, we like everybody to remember it. But then when we get older, we're hoping everybody forgets it. Funny how that works. But the truth is, the second birthday is just as important as the first. The first is for time. The second is for eternity. But as it happens, this second birthday is one most people know very little about. You may be here today and you never heard of being born the second time. But it's right here in the scripture, and we're going to unpack it and understand it. It's a birthday that is frequently confused with religion or good works or 12 steps or self-improvement plans. But if you read the scripture carefully, you will discover that the new birth is nothing less than a miracle. It's an extremely important supernatural work that takes place within the heart of a person when he or she comes into a relationship with God. The Bible calls that being born anew, being born again. And some are going to say, well, Pastor Jeremiah, I go to church all the time. I've worked hard. I mean, I've given my money. I've done lots of good things. Yes, but in this discussion, I'm not talking about the outside of your life, what you do. I'm talking about the inside of life, what you are. I'm not talking about those external things that might give someone reason to believe you're a good person. What I am saying in this is we need to make very, very certain we understand these words Jesus spoke to Nicodemus some 2,000 years ago. Why? Because our eternal salvation is tied to these words. Let me talk with you for a few moments about the experience of the new birth. The Bible is very clear about this. How does one become born again? Well, someone might reply, you've got to try. You've got to work hard. Really? How hard did you work when you were being born the first time? I mean, I don't think you worked very hard at all. It was your mother who did all the work. You were just along for the ride. You can't be born again through your own effort. Listen to Ephesians 2. Even when we were dead in trespasses, he made us alive together with Christ. By grace you have been saved and raised up together, and we've been made to sit together in the heavenly places in Christ Jesus. New birth has to happen to you from a force outside of yourself. God has to do this in you. You can't do it yourself. There's no such thing in the universe as a do-it-yourself salvation. It's not there. That is what the second birth is. It's to be born of God. The new birth is God birth. It is you being born of God through His Spirit, filling the vacuum that exists in every heart outside of Christ. God never intended for His creatures to be one-dimensional. God never intended men and women to be just flesh. God wanted His prized creation, humankind, to be fully dimensional. And that includes the spiritual dimension. So He put within us this vacuum that can only be filled by Himself. And what do? Well, we spend our whole lives trying to stuff everything we can into that vacuum. Till at last, out of frustration, we finally come to realize the only thing that fits in that vacuum is God Himself. And when we invite Christ to come into our life, we become a fully dimensional creature of God. Perhaps you have experienced that yourself recently. You can talk with vivid color about the difference that Christ has made in your life. The new birth is something that can only take place through the agency of Almighty God. You can't, of your own volition, of your own strength, of your own efforts, bring about the new birth. It doesn't matter what church you attend. You might be Baptist, Presbyterian, Charismatic, Pentecostal, Catholic, or whatever you call yourself. But if that is all you've got, you're still one-dimensional. Until the Holy Spirit comes to live within you because you have invited Christ to be your Savior, you haven't been born again. The good news about being born again is something I've reveled in often as I've thought about it. I'm going to give it to you. It's a little formula. It goes like this. If you are born twice, you only have to die once. But if you've only been born once, you got to die twice. You see, it works like this. If you've been born physically and spiritually, the only death you have to worry about is physical death. And you might even beat that rap if the rapture happens. But if you've only had one birthday, if you haven't been born again into the family of God, you not only have to die physically, but after you die physically, you will face the second death, which means eternal separation from God. That's spiritual death. That's what Scripture calls the second death. Physical death is the separation of the soul from the body. Spiritual death is the separation of the soul from God forever. You don't want to mess with the second death, I promise you. And the way you escape the second death is get born twice. The experience of the new birth, what are the effects of it? How does it happen? How can it be? That's the question Nicodemus had. He was trying to put it all together in physical terms, and it wasn't working for him. He said, can a man get back into his mother's womb and be born a second time? Let's hope not, for everyone's sake. Jesus, in essence, told Nicodemus that the new birth was a mystery. As I've pictured these two men talking on a flat-top roof out under the stars, it's easy to visualize a night breeze rustling the leaves of a nearby tree as Jesus spoke. And then Jesus said, Nicodemus, it's just like the wind. And he gestured to the trees. The wind blows where it wishes and you hear the sound of it, but it cannot tell where it comes from and where it goes. So is everyone who is born of the Spirit. And there's a little play on words here because the word wind and the word spirit are the same Greek word, the word pneuma. We get the word pneumatic brakes from that word. What did Jesus mean when he said that the work of the Holy Spirit in the new birth is like the wind? Well, first of all, like the wind, the new birth is unseeable. You can't see the new birth. You cannot see the wind, and all you can see is what it does. Trees bend, leaves swirl, branches break. The Holy Spirit works in the same way. You cannot see him enter a heart, but you sure can see the results as guilt is replaced with joy, and bitterness with forgiveness and fear with faith. It's like planting a seed. You cannot see the life inside, but soon green shoots are appearing and the new birth is invisible, yet it always shows up later on in the effects of it in the life of the person who experiences it. The new birth is also unpredictable. The wind is unpredictable. I know meteorologists can study radar and satellites, but how many of you have been in storms that were never predicted or places where storms were not predicted? We used to have a joke where I grew up where they would say, I just shoveled 4 inches of partly cloudy off of my driveway. You know, that's kind of how it is. We think we know how the weather works, but we don't know how the weather works. Meteorologists can study, but storms shift without warning, and the Spirit works in the same surprising way. I wish I could tell you all the different ways that I have observed people coming to Christ in the 50 or so years that I've been doing this. A woman pressing play on an old cassette tape, a teenager overhearing some friends talk. None of that comes from a textbook, but the Spirit is not limited by our methods. He moves where he wills. He reaches hearts we might never expect. The wind blows where it wishes, and the Spirit works in ways that continually surprise us. And if I had all your stories here, and how you came to Christ, there would be almost as many stories as there are people. God is not stereotyped. He works in all of us in a different way. He gets into our lives. He causes things to happen to us that make us stop and think. Maybe the things that have happened this week have brought you to church today. We read in the life of Joseph that sometimes people mean things for evil, but God means them for good. And maybe you're here because of the anguish in your soul over all the events of this past week. Listen to me. God will use anything to bring you to Himself, and His methods are unpredictable. The new birth is unseeable, it's unpredictable, and it's unstoppable. Try holding up your hand and telling the wind to stop. It will not listen. You cannot stop it. In the same way, no one can stop the Holy Spirit. A person may say they want nothing to do with God, but one day they begin asking questions and feeling a pull toward Christ, and of course that is the Spirit at work. He has been called the Hound of Heaven because His love never gives up and His pursuit never ends. Maybe you've been praying for someone in your family for a long time and you think there's no use to continue. Don't stop. The Hound of Heaven may be on His trail and you will find out about it later. So the new birth is unseeable. It's unpredictable, it's unstoppable, and then it's undeniable. Laws can guide people, schools can teach knowledge, and families can set rules, but none of these can change a heart. Only the Holy Spirit can take away sin and remove guilt and make someone new. That is why in prisons today you can find men and women who once lived violent and broken lives who are now reading Scripture and singing hymns and sharing Christ with others. The world looks on in disbelief and asks, how can such change be possible? And the answer is clear. The Holy Spirit's been at work, and His power to transform lives is undeniable. So the experience of the new birth and the effects of it, what about the explanation of it? Jesus didn't try to explain the action of the Spirit much beyond that. So how would I explain Him? Yet at the same time, I think there are some things we need to know about this new birth. Truths that are important. This new birth is the result of two agents acting together. Listen to what Jesus said. He said, unless one is born of water and the Spirit, he cannot enter the kingdom of God. Just as in physical birth, it takes a man and a woman to have a child. In spiritual birth, it takes what the Scripture calls water and the Spirit. Now, we know what the Holy Spirit is. That's the second agency on this list. As far as the second part of that verse, we don't have any doubt. The Bible says, listen to this, you are not in the flesh, but in the Spirit. If indeed the Spirit of God dwells in you. Now, if anyone does not have the Spirit of Christ, he is not his. I want to take just a moment of parentheses right here to correct the doctrine that keeps floating around all the time, and that is that you become a Christian when you accept Christ, but you have to wait for the second blessing to get the Holy Spirit. So I had people come up and ask me, do you have the Spirit? Well, let me give you the answer. The Bible says right here, if you don't have the Spirit, you're none of His. You cannot be a Christian and not have the Holy Spirit. When Jesus comes to live within your heart, the Holy Spirit comes to live within your heart. You're baptized by the Spirit into the body of Christ. So don't let anybody tell you you need something more. You have everything that you need. It's not that you need something more. The something more needs more of you. And it's not that you need the Holy Spirit because you're a Christian and haven't received Him yet, because that is not possible. The Bible says if you do not have the Spirit, you are not His. Everybody get that? You may not need it now, but someday somebody is going to come to you and stick their finger in your face and tell you you're a second-class person because you don't have the Spirit. Don't forget what this verse is. Take it out and read it to them. It's pretty plain. It's not hard to understand. It isn't open for debate. It's what the Word of God says. You can't get saved without the Holy Spirit. You may think you're getting to Christ without the Holy Spirit, but even if you don't know what He's doing, He's working in your heart. It isn't difficult to understand that Jesus is talking here about the Holy Spirit. But then He says you have to be born of water. And some people say that means you have to be baptized, but that's not what this means. There's no evidence in the Scripture whatsoever that baptism is a requirement for salvation. It's an act of obedience for those who have already been saved. So what does the word water mean? Let me help you with that. Psalm 119 and verse 9, how can a young man cleanse his way? By taking heed according to your word. Ephesians 5:25, Christ also loved the church and gave Himself for her, that He might sanctify and cleanse her with the washing of water by the word. Now, having read those two verses, what do you think the water is? It's the word of God. The Bible says that in order to become a Christian, two agencies are involved, the Holy Spirit and the word. Now, how does that usually work? Someone has given you a scripture, or you've heard a scripture in church, and the Spirit of God begins to work on you, and he takes the scripture that you've heard and he dwells it into your heart, and you become convicted of your need and you become a Christian. The things that bring a person to Christ are the word of God and the Holy Spirit. So according to John, we were brought into existence spiritually by the word of God. The water is the word. So what Jesus said to Nicodemus was, Nicodemus, you can't be born unless you're born of the Spirit and of the word. And it works like this. The word of God is preached or read or heard, and the Spirit of God takes the word of God and strikes fire in the heart of a person and they become a Christian. Somebody asked me once, why do you keep on preaching the Bible, Jeremiah? Well, don't you know any other book? Don't you get tired of preaching the same old book? Here's my answer. I'm hoping to live to be about 150, but even if I do, and only just be getting started in the Word of God. I'm continually awed and amazed at how God takes His Word and uses it to bring people to faith in Jesus Christ. Someone said, what's your evangelism program at your church? Well, we try to encourage people, teach people, reach people, but we have a continual stream of people coming to Christ. And there's only one explanation for it. We have a steady diet of the Word of God. It is the Word of God that is continually bringing men and women to faith in Jesus Christ. If you don't use the Word of God to communicate spiritual truth, you take the Holy Spirit out of his environment. The only way the Holy Spirit can work in the heart of a person is if the Word of God is present. If you take the Holy Spirit out of his arena, then you've got nothing. But when the Word of God is preached and the Spirit of God uses that word to bring about conversion, he does so in the hearts of those who listen. I just keep preaching the Word of God. I'm never going to quit preaching the Word of God. In Nashville, Tennessee, a man came up to me and said, I'm a long-haul trucker, and I got saved listening to you on the radio. I started listening to you once when I was flipping the dial around, and then I started listening every day, and one day it just all made sense to me, and I pulled my rig at the rest stop and gave my heart to Jesus Christ. We get countless testimonies like that from all over the country. What brought this man to conviction? It's just the Word of God. I couldn't do it. I never seen the guy before in my life. He didn't find the new birth through listening to David Jeremiah fill airtime on the radio. No, through the medium of radio, he heard the Word of God and his life was transformed. If I told you all the experiences like that we've cataloged just from preaching the Bible, you would understand, as I understand, that most powerful thing I can ever do is just teach the Word of God. God blesses His Word. It's impossible for anybody to be saved without it, and you have to be born of the water and of the Spirit. I want you to take a moment and think about anybody you know who you would think would be the best candidate for least likely to become a Christian. You got any people you know like that? You work with them? That person is the least likely person to ever be saved that I've ever met in my life. Do you know what? God loves things like that. He loves to take that least likely person and shove it in your face. Let me give you an illustration. If you had asked that question of the believers in the early chapter of Acts, Saul of Tarsus would have made every list. In Acts 9, Dr. Luke, the author of the book of Acts, relates Christ's confrontation with this unlikely candidate for grace. Saul was a religious fanatic who thought he was gaining points with God by persecuting, jailing, and brutally exterminating Christians. It was his passion. He chased Christians down in Jerusalem, and he was willing to travel to distant cities to carry out his campaign of terror. But one day, on his way to Damascus to pursue yet another group of believers, he suddenly came face to face with the risen Christ, and he fell to the ground. He had a miraculous experience with Almighty God because the Spirit of God and the Word of God came together, and he was born again. He got up off his face, and after his blindness went away, you know the rest of the story. He became the greatest influence for the gospel of Jesus Christ who ever walked on this earth apart from Jesus Christ himself. How do you explain that? How do you explain the greatest enemy of Christianity becoming its greatest advocate and apologist? I think God has a sense of humor, don't you? He had a miraculous inside-out experience. He was born again spiritually, and through that new birth, his life was transformed. Yet this conversion seemed so remarkable and unbelievable to the disciples in Jerusalem that when they heard that he had been saved and wanted to join them, they didn't want anything to do with him because they didn't believe it. They couldn't believe that someone like Paul could have been changed so radically that they would be comfortable having him in their presence. And then there's Nicodemus. He first came to Jesus at night, full of questions. But later, in John 19, we find him in the daylight bringing a costly gift of spices to honor Jesus' body after the crucifixion. And Nicodemus, who at first came to Jesus by night, came also bringing a mixture of myrrh and aloes, about 100 pounds. Nicodemus moved from curiosity to courage. And I believe he became a Christian, that he had the new birth Jesus had explained to him. I could go through the New Testament, but I could also go through more recent history and tell you about the people I know. I might even put one of you on my list if I know your story. I wasn't running toward God, you might say. I was running away from him. For somehow the Spirit of God and the Word of God came together in my life and I found salvation. I was born into the family of God and my life has been totally changed. Ladies and gentlemen, only eternity will allow us enough time to hear all the stories. I'm sure that will occupy some of our conversations in heaven. Places where boys and girls all over the world have experienced regeneration through the new birth into God's family. I'm not talking about personal reformation. I'm not talking about cleaning up your act. I'm not talking about turning over a new leaf. I'm not talking about trying to do better. I'm not talking about going to some religious class or catechism or spiritual seminar. I'm talking about a grade A miracle. I'm talking about being born again into a new family, whether you are 14, 44, or 84. It still works, this gospel that we preach. It isn't completely different from physical birth. The baby doesn't conceive itself. It is accomplished through the mother and the father. The baby doesn't birth itself. It is done through the mother's labor. And though there is a process that leads up to the birth, there is a moment in time, and I noticed at the hospitals how they write down the exact time. And when you get the paper, the birth certificate, the exact time is on there. And they think it is very important to note the day and the time. We don't have any problem understanding that physical birth begins at a point in time. There's a process leading up to it, but there's a point in time when it happens. But there is also a point in time when new birth takes place. You know, I hear people say, well, I've always been a Christian. That's like saying, I've always been born. No, you haven't always been a Christian. You can't always be born. You get born at a period of time. You say, well, I think I'm a Christian, but I don't remember the time. The important thing is not that you can name the day and hour, but that there was a real point in time when it happened. It's very different to say, I don't remember the exact date, than it is to say, I've always been a Christian. If you're here today, you grew up in a good family, gone to church most of your life, and you think because of that you're a Christian, you're wrong. The Bible says you don't get to be a Christian by being born in a good family. God doesn't have any grandchildren. He only has children. So if you're not born again, you need to get born again. Maybe you can say, Pastor Jeremiah, I never heard anything like this before. Well, that's good. That's why you came to church. That's why God brought you here today. If you can't remember or if you aren't sure, that's all right too. You can take care of it today. Let me tell you about something that happened to me. I grew up in a pastor's home, and my father preached sort of like I do, maybe a little more vigorously and evangelistically. He gave an invitation, and when my father would give an invitation as a young boy, I'd be sitting with my mother, and I could see how happy it made him when people came forward, and I kept asking my mother, can I go? So when I was little, I went. I didn't know what I was doing. I just went through it. I think that happened to me a couple of other times, and I hear people say that all the time. What do you do when your children are so small they want to make a decision? Those are sometimes called pre-conversion experiences. Don't ever discourage that. For me, I didn't understand it. I was baptized as a child, but I didn't understand it. When I was 13 years old, I became a Christian, and I understood what it meant, and I was baptized again. So I am a twice-baptized Baptist preacher. But I would never go back and do it any other way. I don't care what you think or what others think. If you're not sure, you should get sure. Have you had a spiritual birthday? Has there been a time in your life when you prayed and asked Jesus Christ to become your Savior? If you haven't done that, you need to do it. You need to take note of it. Write it in the front of your Bible and record your spiritual birthday. Because if you've only been born once, you got to die twice. I want you to have two birthdays, and then all will happen is if you don't see the rapture, you'll die someday, but you won't die the second time. You'll go to be with the Lord. Ladies and gentlemen, it's a good day for a birthday. It's a good day for a birthday.
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0: And the Son of God, Jesus the Lord, said, I am the way, the truth, and the life. No one comes to the Father but by me. Therefore, go into all the world, teaching and preaching the gospel to every single person at the remotest parts of the earth.
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0: The title of this message, The Fear of God. Now, when you hear that, you ask yourself the question, well, am I to be afraid of God, or does it mean something else? And when it's used in the scripture, naturally, we are to be afraid of God if we're living in sin. He's a holy God, a righteous God. The fear of God. Now, whether you're afraid or not depends on how you're living. If you're living in sin, you have a right to be absolutely afraid of God. He says, the soul that sinneth, it shall die. The wages of sin is death. It is appointed unto man once to die, and after this the judgment. If you're living in sin, you have a right to be afraid of a holy God. The one true God, Jehovah Yahweh Elohim, His Son, Jesus Christ the Lord. You have a right to be afraid. But is that what that means? So I want you to turn, if you will, to the book of Deuteronomy. And there's one verse I want you to read because it's so straightforward and says what we need to be reminded of often. Deuteronomy chapter 13 and verse 4 says, you shall follow the Lord your God and fear him, and you shall keep his commandments, listen to his voice, serve him, and cling to him. Now that's a big mouthful, so let's read it again. You shall follow the Lord your God and fear him, and you shall keep his commandments, listen to his voice, serve him, and cling to him. That is his command. So what do we mean by fearing God? We mean simply this: to reverence him, to honor him, to exalt him, to lift him up, to hold him in high regard, to worship him, and to hold him in high esteem, to obey him, to acknowledge him, his worthiness, to honor his position as creator and judge of all mankind. When you know Jesus Christ as your Savior, that's what it means to fear the living God. So I'd ask you this question. Do you fear God? Well, I never thought about fearing God. I thought he was a God of love. He is a God of love. Well, why should I be afraid of you not being afraid? That's not what we mean. We said to hold him in high regard, the highest esteem, to obey him, to exalt him, to yield to him, surrender to him. Do you have that kind of spirit toward Almighty God? He says we are to fear him. Now, the scripture says in Psalm 147, the Lord favors those who fear him. So ask yourself the question, do you fear God? If you fear God, then God favors you. If he favors you, he has blessings for you. And so we don't want to get it mixed up. We're not talking about being afraid of God. We're talking about holding him in the highest esteem that leads us to obey him and follow him. The Lord favors those who fear him. And he says in Psalm 33, verse 8, listen, let all the earth fear the Lord. Let all the inhabitants of the earth, of the world, stand in awe of him. And I think about the two thieves on the cross with Jesus. Jesus in the midst, one on one side, is casting terrible reflections upon Jesus. Why don't you get us down? And the other thief asking the question, don't you even fear God? So I would ask you this. If it means to hold him in the highest esteem, to honor him, to obey him, to yield to him, to surrender to him, to follow him, to worship him, to adore him, do you fear God? Or is he just someone you talk about? Someone you pray to in case of an emergency? Someone you think about once in a while? Someone you pray to when you get in trouble? When you don't know what to do next, when you're afraid? Who is this God? The scripture says we are to fear the living God. And so with that in mind, let's think about how the world thinks about God. Think about it for a moment. He says we're to fear him, but how does the world think about him? So I want you to turn to Romans chapter 3. I want you to notice this is the way the world thinks. In other words, we talk about fearing God. Well, the scripture says in Romans chapter 3, verse 10, there is none righteous, no, not one. There is none who understands. There is none who seeks after God. All have turned aside. Together they have become useless. There is none who does good. There is not even one. Their throat is an open grave. With their tongues they keep deceiving. The poisons of the asp and the snakes is under their lips, whose mouth is full of cursings and bitterness. Their feet are swift to shed blood. Destruction and misery are in their paths, and the path of peace they have not known. There is no fear of God before their eyes. He has just described in this particular chapter, that's the way the world is. No fear of God in their eyes. That means in their understanding. As they view life and as they view the world, no fear of God, no honoring God. In fact, God is a problem to them because he gets in their way. Holy God does not tolerate sin. Holy God is not going to make you living in sin feel comfortable or really enjoy yourself. For the moment, you may have some brief moments of happiness or joy, but very brief, because holy God hates sin. He doesn't hate the sinner, but he hates sin. He hates sin because of what sin does to his children. You may think sin is having a good time. God sees sin as a detriment to his will and purpose and plan for your life. So I want you to understand what it means to fear the living God. Because one day every knee will bow and every tongue will confess that Jesus Christ is Lord to the glory of God. And people who are living in sin think, well, why do I want God in my life? To keep you from dying and being eternally separated from God and never being able to become the person God wanted you to be. And because you're going to miss heaven. You don't fear God, you're going to miss heaven. You don't fear God and you die in that state, you're going to hell. When you turn your back on God, you are turning your back on your only hope. The one who loves you, cares for you, and wants the best for you. But he will not make you follow him, not make you love him, not make you obey him. The fear of God is a holy thought. And so when you think about that and you think about what he says in his word, it's appointed unto man once to die and after this the judgment. So you don't want God in your life? Let me ask you a question. No matter what you believe, you cannot avoid the judgment of holy God who loves you but is willing to give you enough free will if you choose not to love him. If you choose to die without him, will let you have what you want against his loving will. How foolish. The Bible says that God is holy, and we're to walk holy before him. You say, no such thing as holiness. Yes, there is. I didn't say sinless. I didn't say perfect, but holy. We're still growing. So when you find some Christian that makes a mistake here or there, or sins against God and ask God to forgive them, they're not perfect. The only perfect person died on the cross, rose again, seated at the Father's right hand to make intercession for you and me. God is holy. Therefore, we're to fear him. We're to fear him in the right way. So, I want us to talk about why we should fear him. Here's what God's word says. We read a few moments ago, the reason we should fear him is because, as he says in Deuteronomy, because he requires it of us. And you remember what he said? He said it so clearly. You shall follow the Lord your God and fear him. You shall keep his commandments, listen to his voice, serve him and cling to him. That's God's command for every single one of us. So, the question is, why should we fear God? Well, because he commands it. And secondly, because the scripture says it's the beginning of knowledge. Look, if you will, in Proverbs chapter 1, verse 7. The fear of the Lord is the beginning of knowledge. There are a lot of people who think they're smart. Now listen carefully. You can have 25 degrees in 25 different subjects. You can be an authority above all other authorities. You may be knowledgeable about many things, but if you do not fear God, you are ignorant about the most important thing in life, and that is your relationship to Holy God and who He is. God says it's the beginning of knowledge, true, genuine knowledge. You may know some facts about many things, but what life's all about is learning who God is. It's the beginning of knowledge. He says in Proverbs chapter 9, verse 10, the fear of the Lord is the beginning of wisdom. You want to be a wise person? Going to school won't make you wise. You can have all kind of degrees that won't make you wise. The scripture says the beginning of wisdom starts with fearing God. Wisdom. Knowing what to do, when to do it, how to do it. Knowing what to believe, what not to believe. A wise person is someone in whose life God is dwelling, through whose life God is living out the life that He's intended for that person to be. God is a God of wisdom. And if I should ask you, do you want to be a wise person? Well, sure I do. Well, where do you start? You start with Almighty God. He's a God of wisdom. And He gives His wisdom to those who are willing to ask for it. Willing to surrender their life to Him. Willing to yield to Him. And this is why oftentimes people who appear not to have had much education, and yet when you sit down and talk with them, you think, dear God, where do they learn that? And this, and this, and this, and this, and this. Because God gives wisdom to those who seek wisdom from God. And I think about a few people that I've met in life. Most all of them have been grandmothers whose wisdom made me feel like a child, whose years of obeying God, yielding to Him and watching Him work. A godly grandmother is one of the most powerful persons on the face of this earth. A godly grandmother who's lived her life, gone through all kinds of difficulty, hardship, trouble, and trusting God, still smiling and praying and thanking God for who He is. The fear of God is the beginning of wisdom. Then, of course, he says in Proverbs 16, verse 6, by the fear of the Lord, one keeps himself away from evil. Listen to that. The fear of the Lord is keeping yourself away from evil. When you and I fear God, we don't want sin in our life. Oh, there may be something here and something there, but you deal with it. You repent of it, you deal with it. Because God living within you is going to give you a desire for righteousness, that is right living, godly living. And when the scripture says that wisdom, fearing God, keeps us from sin, what's His purpose from keeping us from sin? Keeping us from wrecking our life, ruining our life. The wisdom of God is to help us in every single area of our life. And if you have a big question in mind, for example, you're trying to make a decision in your life, important decision, if you're smart at all, you want not just the wisdom of man, but you want the wisdom of Holy God, who sees the beginning and the end all at the same time, who knows all the intricacies of everything that you're going to face at the same time. The wisdom of God. Fearing God. Not being afraid, but trusting Him. Then the scripture says in Proverbs 3, verse 7 and 8. He says this, listen. Do not be wise in your own eyes. Fear the Lord and turn away from evil. Now watch this. If you fear him, you will turn away from evil. It will be healing to your body and refreshment to your bones. That is, when you honor God and fear him, he says it does something to your health. Healing of your body and refreshment to your bones. One of the wisest things you can do for yourself physically, the part you know, is to fear God, to obey him, to honor him. Put in this body what is pleasing to him. Put on this body what is pleasing to him. And don't misuse this body in a way that's displeasing to him. When you know Jesus Christ as your Savior, your body is the temple of the living God. Temple of a God who says we're to fear him. And so to mistreat your body is to mistreat the house of God. And I think about people who drink and carouse and misuse their body in all kind of ways and thinking, you know what? It's not hurting me. It is hurting you. And when you honor God with your body, what does he say? He says he'll bring healing to your body and refreshment to your bones. Think about this. God loves you enough to give you a physical body in which he himself dwells. And he dwells in your body in order to speak through you, to love through you, to care through you, for you to enjoy life. And what does he say? He brings healing to your body and refreshment to your bones. It doesn't mean that if you obey God, you're going to live to be 100. It doesn't guarantee any number of years, but what it guarantees is this. When you know Jesus Christ as your Savior, it guarantees a body indwelt by the living God who will have the best for you. Now watch this verse. Proverbs 14:26. In the fear of the Lord, there is strong confidence. My goodness, is that true? In the fear of the Lord, there is strong confidence. When you are depending upon God, living a godly life, there's a sense of confidence. Confidence, boldness, what is it? It's because God within you is living his life in you and through you. He's the one within you facing what you're facing, assuring you that you will be able to get through it. Confidence, boldness, assurance, the fear of God. The reason you feel that is because you have God within you. And because you're a believer, and having God within you, when you face a situation, you're not facing it by yourself. You're facing it with him. Because he's dwelling within you, you face every single thing in life in the presence of holy God, who loves you and who wants the best for you. So to fear God is the wisest way to live. Then he says, listen to this. Psalm 145, verse 19. He will fulfill the desires of those who fear him. He will hear their cry and will save them. Now listen, when you're living the kind of life that God wants you to live, and you're following him, and you're obeying him, he says those desires of your heart, God will answer. Watch this. People see God as if he's this spiritual monster somewhere, just waiting for somebody to sin. He's an awesome God who loves us. And when he says he fulfills the desires of those who fear him, you say, well, I have some desires that maybe don't fit God. Then you're not fearing him. So it's not that you're going to have this kind of desire or that. If you fear him, you'll desire what he wants you to desire. He says he will give us the desires of our heart. Trust in the Lord.

you're going through some difficult time, or maybe you're just happy as you can be this morning. I want to give you a suggestion that will encourage your heart every single time you read it. Read Psalm 91, the whole psalm. Now, if you have a Living Bible translation, that's the clearest to understand. Psalm 91. People don't understand the awesome power of God and how willing He is to show Himself. He said He encamps round about us. He protects us. He gives us the desires of our heart. And then, for example, in Proverbs 19:23, the fear of the Lord leads to life. Not just the beating of the heart, to real life, the true life. And I think about people who are trying to live out their lives and looking for happiness, looking for peace, looking for joy, looking for this, looking for that. And the truth is, the source of what they're looking for is the very person they keep shoving away. The fear of the Lord. The fear of the Lord is the source of every blessing imaginable. Because you're honoring Him, you're listening to Him, you're obeying Him, you're looking to Him, you're expecting from Him, you're surrendering to Him. To disobey God is foolish. To disobey God is expensive. And to disobey God is a big disappointment. And to disobey God is futile. And to obey Him, to fear Him, is awesome. Listen to this verse. Proverbs 10:27. The fear of the Lord prolongs life. Well, how long? I don't know the answer to that. I'll tell you this. Watch this. A person who lives 40 years, 50 years, trusting God, following Him, lives more life than a person who physically lives the 70 without God. You may be down here, but if you're without God, you're not living. You're sort of dwelling here, but you're dwelling here facing an awesome judgment of God who's giving you the opportunity, who's willing to save you, willing to help you, willing to guide you, willing to protect you, and all these things. We've just read the verses. There's much more. Willing to do so much for you if you will trust Him and surrender your life to Him. And let me say this to parents. If you don't expect your children to. You want your children, do you want the best for your children? Are you listening, grandmother, granddaddy, father, mother? You want the best for your children? Surrender your life to God, fear Him, and live before your children a godly life. That is the most powerful thing you can do for your family. The most powerful. And think about this. Fearing God is an element in your salvation. Nobody is ever saved who does not first yield themselves to holy God. And so, we're saved with the grace of God through the blood of Jesus at the cross. And from that moment on, He's indwelling us. He has the best life for us. We may mess up at times. He forgives us. He doesn't change. Listen, God doesn't have a change of mind about us. He knows us perfectly. And I would simply say to you, the wisest decision you'll ever make is to fear the living God, to honor Him, obey Him, exalt Him in your life, lift Him up, worship Him, and to trust Him for your salvation. And the moment you're willing to believe what He said, He's willing to change your life. For God so loved the world that He gave His only begotten Son, Jesus, that whosoever believes in Him, confesses their sins, surrenders their life to Him, will have everlasting life. And I would simply say to you, fearing God is an awesome thing. Fearing God is an awesome blessing. Fearing God is an awesome promise. And all the things we've said, there's so much more. I'd simply ask you a question. Do you fear Him? Is He first in your life? Before you go to bed at night, do you talk to Him? When you wake up in the morning, do you talk to Him?

0: You get in your automobile to go to work, do you talk to him? When you're working among people who do not trust him, do not love him, do not believe in him, do you talk to him about them? Do you fear the living God? Have you surrendered your life to him? Most important decision you'll ever make. That's my prayer for you, in Jesus' name. Father, thank you for your love, your forgiveness, your kindness, and the multitude of blessings that you have in store for us. Teach us all how to fear you. Let us not forget what we've heard. And enable us to trust you when everything around us looks like it's going wrong. But we have you living on the inside of us. Fearing you can make us fearless of anything and everybody else. And we praise you for that in Jesus' name. Amen.
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0: Well, this text is about one of the most interesting events in the Old Testament. And all of us have heard about it at some point in our life and probably thought about it, but never thought about applying it to our own personal life. This book is all about applying evidences of God and His presence, His power in our life. When you read it, do you read the Bible in order for God to speak to you? Do you read it because you're looking for information? Or do you want God to work in your life in a very special way? God has a message all the way from Genesis 1 all the way through the last chapter of the Revelation. And in this 14th chapter and several chapters around it is the story of the great escape. We hear that phrase, but this is what the great escape is all about. So I want us to look at this incident that we know very well about Moses and the Red Sea. And then I want us to just pull out at least five principles here just to show you how to do this and how you can do it in any passage of Scripture that you're dealing with. So when I look at this and realize what's happened, Pharaoh's afraid, so they enslave God's people. And how long they were enslaved, we don't know, but a very long time. And here is Moses, who grew up in Egypt, in Pharaoh's household, you'll remember, because Pharaoh's daughter found him in a little ark in the Nile River. And so he grew up in their schools, educated by the Egyptians, so he knew very well how they lived. And there came a time when he committed a crime, that is, he killed an Egyptian, and so went over to the other side of the desert, Midian. Now, 40 years later, God dealt with Moses at the burning bush and told him to go back to Egypt because he wanted him to lead his people out of bondage. And you remember that story. And so he comes back, and God begins to work in his heart, and he begins to go about doing what God said do. And, of course, confronting Pharaoh about releasing all these Hebrews was absolutely ridiculous as far as Pharaoh was concerned. For what reason? And so, naturally, Pharaoh didn't pay much attention to that. So, this is when you and I find in the scripture what God knows how to do. He knows how to get people's attention. So, what did he do? He started with the first of 10 plagues. And then, that one work of God that changed the whole story is that when God killed the firstborn of all of Egypt and all the people inhabited there. And you remember, the scripture says that Moses gave the people of Israel instructions. The death angel is coming through Egypt, and you want to put blood on the doorpost, the lintel of your house. If there's no blood, the firstborn is going to die tonight in your family. Of course, many people didn't believe that and experienced death. Many people did. But that was the ultimate final blow to Pharaoh to realize he could no longer keep these people captive, and he could no longer ignore their religion and what they believed. And so naturally, they were let go. And when they were let go, they also, the scripture says, the people in Egypt, the citizens of who were Egyptians, gave them their gold, their silver, their clothes, everything to get rid of them. If you had lived through those 10 plagues, you'd have been happy to give them anything to get rid of this Moses guy and all of these people who were called Hebrews or Israelites in those times. So with that in mind, I want us to look at this first principle I want us to think about. Now, we know the rest of the story, but we're coming to it. The first principle is this. God always knows which way is best. Now, what do we mean by that? God always knows which way is best because all of us face situations and circumstances in life, and we want to know, God, how do I get through this? How do I survive this? How do I handle this? Well, I want us to see this in this first issue here. When Pharaoh finally let the people go after these 10 plagues and then decided, for example, afterwards that was a mistake, then he arranged his army to attack the Israelites and to bring them back. The Israelites were completely vulnerable, surrounded by the desert on the one side and the sea on the other. And so what was happening was that Pharaoh was watching this. He was convinced that the Hebrews had trapped themselves. They were in the desert, with the desert on one side, the sea on the other side, and so he decided that he was not going to tolerate this because he decided he couldn't afford to let them go. And so we sort of know the story of what happens as a result of that. And the truth is, they were only 2 weeks away from the Promised Land when they had come to the Red Sea. But because of other events, 40 years later, they come to the Promised Land. And the result of their disbelief, their unbelief, their disobedience before God, that's what happens. When you read this story and you put it all together, the big message is you disobey God, it's very costly. God had the best of everything planned for his people. And so what happens is Pharaoh challenges them, and God knew all about that. And so this was not a surprise to God. And the one thing that happened to Pharaoh was this. What happens to a lot of people? They forget who's in charge. God was in charge, not Pharaoh. Not even the Hebrews were in charge. God was in charge. God's purpose was to demonstrate to the Egyptians that the God of the Jews, the God of Israel, the God of the Hebrews, was the one true God. Listen, God's way is the best way because, watch this, because the issue is, what's God's purpose? There's sometimes when you won't be able to get what you want. It's not that you are doing the wrong thing. It's that God has something better. He has something, listen, something bigger. And I can think back in my own life and realize a few times when I thought, well, this is certainly the right way. God said, no, no peace, no joy. That's not the right way. And then find out, thank you, Jesus, I didn't go that way. And so we all look at what's the normal, natural thing. So God has something better in mind. So the second principle I want us to see is that God's faithful to provide for his people. What did they have? They had nothing. They lived in huts. They were slaves. They had nothing. And the last thing they would have thought is that the Egyptians were going to empty their house of their precious commodities, from clothes to silver and gold and jewels, and give that to the Jews. Watch this. Only God could have spoken to the Egyptians and said, give it to them. Get them out of here. So here they leave now, and it looks like they're free, and they have been blessed greatly by all of this Egyptian gold and silver and all the rest, which leads me to the third principle. God's always, listen, he's always present to guide his people. That is, he's not going to tell you to do something and then not guide us to do it. So if God tells you to move, or if he tells you to do this, that, whatever it might be, remember this, that he knows the beginning and the end. Watch this. He will never tell you to do something that he does not provide for you to do it. Never. So oftentimes when I hear people say, well, you know, I know God told me to do that, but I couldn't figure that out, so I just said no. That's a disaster. Because if God tells you to do something, he's responsible to make it possible to happen in your life, whatever that might be. So we have no justifiable reason for disobeying God by saying, I couldn't figure it out. I didn't understand. God didn't make it clear. God is not going to ever tell you to do something that he doesn't make clear. Is he going to give you all the answers to all the things you'd like to hear? No, he's not going to do that. He wants us to trust him. And so when you look at this passage and you see how God has worked, this is the way God operates. That is, he's going to show us what to do. And when he does, we have to ask ourselves the question, am I willing to obey God even though I don't quite understand? And so the answer is, yes, I will, and no, I won't. And how many people I've met over the years who've said, I remember God tried to tell me a year ago not to do that. I couldn't figure out why not. I did it. Now I'm ashamed of myself. I'm sorry. Now what I want to know is, what do I do next? I don't always know what to do next. I just know that to obey God is always the right thing, whether I understand it or not, whether I can figure it out or not, whether it hurts or not, whether it pleases anybody else or not. You don't have to please anybody but God. Did you get that? You don't have to please anybody but God. Now, there are a lot of folks who would like for you to please him, but you don't have to. You please God, and you got to watch this. Listen carefully. God assumes full responsibility for the consequences of your obedience. Did you get that? God assumes full responsibility for the consequences of your obedience. And so, if that be true, we don't have to worry about what's going to happen. And yet many people will disobey God for this reason. Well, I just couldn't figure it out, and it just never was plain to me. Well, you know what? Whatever God asks you to do, he's obligated by his very nature and promises to show you how to do what he wants you to do. That doesn't mean he'll tell you that immediately. Because remember this, when God gives us direction for something, first of all, there's sometimes when he has to get out of our minds what we have already figured out. Well, if this is God's will, this is what I'm going to do. So God has to sometimes bring us back to realize that not only will he show you what to do, but his way is always going to be the best way. And so here they are out in this area. And what do they have? Now, they are living by the cloud by day, the fire by night. And so God has led them around to now. They are beginning to hear the rumble of Pharaoh's chariots. So as far as they're concerned, they're camping by the sea, and they're saying, this is impossible. Watch this. God had something greater in mind than their simple escape. Trapped. because they have the desert and Pharaoh's army and the Red Sea. And what do you do now from that? So this is where we make mistakes in life. Listen very carefully. When oftentimes we don't have an answer, we make a way for ourselves, which is often disastrous. Because we don't know the way, and sometimes we're not willing to say to someone, this is what I believe God wants me to do. I don't know how, but I'm going to obey Him. Think about this. If you went to your office tomorrow and you got to talking to one of your friends and you said to them, well, God wants us to move. He said, where are you going to go? Well, I don't know, but God wants us to move. How much real affirmation and encouragement would you get from one of your fellow employees? You're telling me that you're going to move, that you don't have a job, and that God's told you to move, and you're not. Why, that's crazy. So human reason and God's almighty omniscience does not always calculate from a human point of view. So here's what happens. He says, get ready to march. Where are we going? We can hear the rumble of chariots. And here's the water. In fact, it's pretty close to my feet now. And you're telling us to head for the sea and watch God work. Now, God opened up the sea. He opened it up so the people could pass through. God's command is very important because here's the principle. God's simplest command can result in surprising and powerful consequences when we obey Him. So sometimes we miss it because what God tells us to do is very simple. He may say to you, and you're going through some trouble in your life, and he may say to you, just sit tight. Don't do anything. Just trust me. One of the most difficult things in life when you're in pain and suffering or you're facing some trauma in life is for God to say, be quiet. Shh. Just trust me. And so God's simplest command oftentimes is surprising, but it has powerful consequences if we obey Him. So here they are. Put yourself in that position. The sea is behind you. The charioteers of an army that is fully equipped to destroy you is coming down on you. What do you do? Well, you do what they did. And they, first of all, said, Moses, how did you get us in this position? What's this all about? So they want to attack him. And each time God had moved them in a certain way with the cloud, they knew exactly where they were going if they were trusting Him. And now it looks like it's all over. Watch this. We make our biggest mistakes in life when we're looking at our circumstances through our eyes, our abilities and talents and skills, our circumstances, our situation, and do not look first to God. There are many times in life you'll find yourself in a situation where you think, well, what do I do next? It's always best to wait upon God. You may have to wait a short period of time or a long period of time. The issue is, am I willing to trust Him in this situation when I've never been in that situation before? And think about it. God had, in all His grace, they had survived all those years of torment and slavery. And now God headed them toward the promised land that He had promised. And here they are. They're ill-equipped. There's no place to hide, no place to run. God, what are you doing? And God's representative is Moses. So Moses, how did you get us in this big mess? And yet, sometimes God's commands, we don't understand. But we have to decide, am I going to do what He says, or am I going to do what I feel like doing, what my mind tells me to do? And so, there they were. And so they had to believe Moses, trust God or not. And so you remember what he said to him. He said, the Lord's going to fight for you while you keep silent. So that night, Moses stands up and here's what God tells him to do. Lift up your hands and spread out. Spread out your arms and hold up your staff. And when you do, and you tell them to march, this is the beginning of their victory. Now, what's significant about that is simply this. Sometimes when we are where we are in our situations and circumstances as they were, God's simplest command can have awesome consequences. And sometimes God may say to you, sit down, be quiet. Or he may say, this is where I want you to go. Just trust me. Don't try to figure it out. Everything is against them. There's no way to escape. The sea is behind them. Pharaoh's in front of them. We hear the chariots. And so what are we going to do? Were they frightened? Sure they'd be frightened. They had seen what Pharaoh's army can do. And so what happens? Watch this. The only thing that happened was this. Moses lifted up his arms with his staff in his hand, and something began to happen. The sea began to open up, and the people began to march through. And before it was all over, while it was still dark over here, the scripture says that God's people were rescued. They walked out of a disastrous situation. And it had to take them all night, I'm sure. There was somewhere maybe 2 million or thereabouts. I don't know how long it was. But what God did is he kept it dark over here until they all got through. When they finished, what happens? Then the light came out. And as a result of that, the scripture says that Pharaoh attacked. And so what did he do? God accomplished what was one of his primary objectives to begin with. The charioteers came rolling down upon the Hebrews. And it's interesting because the charioteers were the first. They're like a tank. They were fast, they were furious, and the soldier was protected. And so when enough of them got in the midst of what was water, you know the story, that Moses spoke again, and the waters came tumbling back and destroyed them all in the Red Sea. So the principle here is this. Don't look for someone to blame for your circumstances. Look for God to help you. They were continually blaming Moses for this and that and the other. And it's always easy to blame somebody when things aren't going your way. But think about this. Is this not true? That whatever the situation or the circumstance you're in, watch this. If you are in the will of God, God is responsible for getting you through it. So don't look to somebody else to blame. Yeah, we can all blame somebody. I can look back in my life and blame people for things that have happened to me just like you can. But I learned pretty quickly that didn't get me anywhere. The best thing I can do is get in the Word of God and say, Lord, I don't like this. I don't know what you're doing. I wouldn't do it this way. Now, what are you up to? What are you up to? And you know what? He'll always show you what to do. And it's interesting here. We look for somebody to blame. And yet, when I think about that and think about also how God worked in Moses' life and all through the prophets, what he said to Isaiah 41, which is one of my favorite passages, he said in this ninth verse, you are my servant. I have chosen you and not rejected you. So listen, do not fear. I am with you. Do not anxiously look about you, for I am your God. I will strengthen you. Surely I will help you. Surely I will uphold you with my righteous right hand. Behold, all those who are angered at you will be shamed and dishonored, and those who contend with you will be as nothing and will perish. You will seek those who quarrel with you, but will not find them. And those who war with you will be as nothing and non-existent. For I am the Lord your God, who upholds your right hand, who says to you, do not fear, I will help you. What an awesome passage. Now, they didn't have that passage in those days, because that's all the way over to Isaiah chapter 41. But what an appropriate passage whenever you're facing difficulty. But do not fear, I'm with you. Don't anxiously listen. How could they have not anxiously looked about them because of what they heard? They'd seen how disastrous a chariot can be rolling over you. And here's the whole Egyptian army. And what do they have? They're not equipped to fight. All they have was the promise of God. All they had was the promise of God that he would take care of them, and that's exactly what he did. So when you think about these principles, they're simple. Don't look for someone to blame for your circumstances. Look to God. And so what did they do? Each time they got in trouble, what did they do? They looked at Moses to blame him. It's always Moses, how did you get us in this mess? Why, this, it's all your fault. And each time God spared them. So let me ask you this. Who do you blame in your life? Now don't answer this out loud. And don't punch anybody beside you. Who do you blame when you're facing things in your life? Is there somebody in your life that you're prone to think, well, you know what? There you go again. The wise thing to do is to look to God. Look to God for help. He's the only one who can help us in situations and circumstances. Listen, isn't he the only one who can heal us? Yes. Isn't he the only one who can provide for us when nobody else knows our need? Yes. He's the only one who can give us direction for our life for absolute certainty. And so each time they wanted to attack Moses, and as God said to him, don't pay attention to them. Raise your hands up with your rod in your hand, and when you do, I'm going to operate. And that's all he did. And so God watched over them, and they saw what God was able to do. Now, I hate to tell you this, it wasn't very long after that, they just fell back into the same old trap. But what I want you to see here are these five principles. God always knows which way is best. They thought they did, but they didn't. Secondly, God is faithful to provide for his people. He did. He provided everything they needed for their trip. God is always present to guide his people. That is, he's always there no matter what's going on. God's simplest command can result in surprising and powerful consequences when we obey him. Don't look for someone to blame for your circumstances. Look to God for help. And you might want to jot down Isaiah 41 verse 10. That passage. And so I would simply say in the morning when you wake up, this is a wise thing to do. Don't get out of bed without Jesus. Amen. Once you get out and you start the day, it's easy to think about this and that and him and her and this and what am I going to do here. But before you get out of bed, you surrender your life to the Lord today. Lord, things don't look very good to me. Lord, they look so fantastic. I don't want to take you for granted. And so what? We start the day out with him. And we face whatever we're going to face. Listen, we don't, watch this. We don't have a Moses. We have Jesus. And we have the Holy Spirit, the omnipotent, all-powerful Spirit of God who lives within us, giving us direction, pointing us the way, taking away our fears, giving us courage, promise after promise in the Word to walk through the day. That's what we have if we are willing to wait and to trust him. So, you know where you are in your life today. If you are facing something that's very difficult, remember this. Never too difficult for God. He knows where you are. He's there to help you. He never runs out of whatever's necessary to help you. And he wants you to trust him step by step in whatever you're facing. You'll always come out right. Always, not sometimes, always come out right. by simply trusting Him. We all have been through difficult times and will go through difficult times. The question is, what do you do when the bottom drops out? You trust Him. You rely upon Him. You believe Him. You wait upon Him. If they had tried to fight, it would have been a total disaster. God, let's watch this. Sometimes when we're in situations, we try to fight our way out, it just gets deeper. The best thing to do is to surrender your life to the Lord and say, God, I don't know what to do next, but I'm going to trust you because you said you would never leave me nor forsake me. Amen. Amen. Amen. Father, we love you and praise you and thank you for these awesome, not just stories, but dramas in the Word of God that remind us of where we are, where we could be, and what you'll do no matter where we are. I pray for somebody here today who's never trusted you as their Savior to remember that apart from you, they have no hope and no real, genuine, true help. We're trusting you, thanking you, for preserving this event and putting it on paper and ink so we, thousands of years later, could read it, hear the truth, understand it, apply it to our heart, and walk in it in Jesus' name. Amen.
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0: My faith must be based on the Word of God. 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
7: This is reality. 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
11: 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I was terrified to start journaling because of just, I didn't know if I could commit, but then once I started, I fell in love with journaling. Okay, now this is beautiful. This journal reminds us that our God's a good God. We can trust in Him. And this journal gives us the opportunity to see that in a very big way.
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12: People think there must be something else. 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
13: You don't go to heaven because you have worked your way or earned your way there. It's all by grace through faith. Jesus died to save you. And you can settle your case out of court today by admitting your sin and saying, Lord Jesus, come into my life. I repent. I turn to you. I trust in you as my Lord and Savior.
14: Every morning we face choices. Hope or despair, faith or fear. At Morning Light, we want you to see God's work in person right in front of you. To see His extraordinary plan at work in them. That no one is beyond the reach of His power. No life insignificant. And trusting Him means you never walk alone. In 2025, face the day with faith on Morning Light.

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0: I pray this in the mighty name of Jesus.
7: I pray this in the mighty name of Jesus.
8: Of Jesus.
9: In the mighty name of Jesus.

There is a world of difference between faith and the faith. Faith is what we believe. The Bible said that we are saved by faith alone, not just by accepting a miracle or two or three. No, but placing our whole faith in the Lord Jesus Christ as the only Savior and Lord. Faith is what we believe. You got it? But the faith is the totality of biblical truth. Now, beloved, you know this as well as I do, that everything we have is a trust. It's given to us in trust. We own nothing. We are managers and we are custodians for everything that comes our way. Everything. Please listen carefully. I have taught for many years that God is watching as He gives us things in place, them in our hands, whatever blessings they may be. He's watching and He's seeing how we're handling that and how we steward our time, our talent, and our treasure. For the person who says, well, I just give God His 10% and I do what I want with the 90%. The truth is, God is just as interested in what you do with the 90% as the 10% He give away. Listen to me. When God entrusts us with everything or anything, He is watching. He's watching to see how we're going to handle it, how we're going to do it. Because Jesus taught over and over again that those who are faithful with little are going to be faithful with much. So He gives you a little to watch what you do with it. And then He blesses you more and more and more as we become trustworthy. Now, I can tell you categorically, God is deeply concerned about our trustworthiness of the gospel of truth. He's deeply concerned. Why? Because the future of the truth of the gospel depends on our trustworthiness of today. You and I and all of our generation are not only custodians of the truth now, today, with the gospel, but we must hand it down to the faithfuls of the next generation unmolested, unmodified, and unperverted. The psalmist in Psalm 11 asks, if the foundation be destroyed, what can the righteous do? Jude answered the question in verses 3 and 4 of Jude. Turn with me, if you haven't already. Jude, we started in the last message, in that one chapter epistle, verses 3 and 4. Although I was very eager to write to you about the salvation that we share, I felt compelled. Here's that word again, compelled. I felt compelled to write to you and urge you to contend for the faith. For certain men whose condemnation was written about long ago have secretly slipped in among you. They are godless men who change the grace of the Lord into license for immorality and deny Jesus Christ, our sovereign Lord. I would rather preach 1,000 sermons on the gospel of Jesus Christ than one sermon in the battle for the truth of that word. Just understand that. I would rather preach 1,000 sermons on comforting, encouraging the believers than to get involved in the polemics with the apostates. Is it God in heaven knows that that's just who I am? That's my heart. And that is why through the years I got invited to come and debate this famous person or that famous person. I turned them flat down. I feel deeply with the Apostle Jude. I feel deeply
about what happened and how the Holy Spirit changed what he wants to speak about to what he did not want to speak about. And how he wanted to talk about salvation and the gospel of Jesus Christ, but then he was compelled by the Holy Spirit to change course. Compelled by the Holy Spirit from explaining the gospel to fighting the good fight of faith. But apparently the Holy Spirit must have whispered in Jude's ear as he began to write his epistle. Obviously the Holy Spirit must have whispered, Jude, Paul, Peter, and John, they all have written about the subject of salvation. I need you to write about an equally important matter. I need you to sound the alarm. I need you to tell my believers about the absolute necessity of contending for the faith. I need you to warn them because it's a matter of life and death. I need you to exhort them not to shy away from the battlefield, for the Christian life is a battlefield, not a playground. The sovereign God in his will called me to be in the front line for the last 52 years. He called me out of my comfort zone. He called me to contend for the faith. He called me to sound the alarm. You must understand, the faith is God's self-revelation as it is revealed in his book, the Bible. The faith is the unfolding of God's salvation plan from Genesis to Revelation. The faith is found in the book of God. The faith is the fact that God made only one provision for salvation. Not too many roads will lead to God. Only one. His name is Jesus. The faith is that Jesus and only Jesus is the way, the truth, and the life. The faith says only obedience to the command of Jesus is the evidence of one's salvation. The faith means that the Bible is not a fairy tale once upon a time. No. It was once and for all given to us. It is a closed book. It cannot be added to or subtracted from. And that is why Jude says, once delivered. Once delivered. What does that mean? Once delivered. It's given to us once and for all. You can't pick and choose. You can't accept this part or reject that part. It's not a smorgasbord. It's not as a buffet, all you can eat breakfast buffet down at the corral. No. In fact, Galatians 1:8, Paul said about that faith, he said, if we or an angel from heaven should preach another gospel other than the one we preach to you, let him be eternally condemned. Please hear me right. Just as God once and for all created all the stars in the galaxies and placed them in their orbit, and he gave them names, just as God once and for all named all the stars, so is the Bible. But Jude is even saying more than that. He's saying the faith is a trust. It's a trust. And we are custodians of that trust. We are custodians of it. We are stewards of it. And that is why Jude did not begin by telling us to contend for the faith. He didn't begin there. He began by telling us about this incomprehensible, it really is an inexplicable privilege that God has given us, namely that we are compelled, that we are beloved, that we are kept, and that we are blessed. And after he shows us the incredible lavishing of God's amazing grace, then he says, contend for that faith. A little over 2 decades ago, I became a custodian of a friend's will. Needless to say, that caused me 2 years of heartburn, headache, and a few sleepless nights, simply because some unscrupulous people
decided to contest the will of my friends, which was very clear and unambiguous. They wanted to change it. They wanted to modify it. They wanted to alter it. But my family would tell you, and those so close to me, about my absolute fidelity to my stewardship. All of my stewardship. All of it. So I made it clear to these folks that no matter what happens, do or die, I will follow meticulously the stated will of the one who trusted me. Since he's gone to glory and is not here, I am totally trusted to carry his will. God is deeply concerned about our trustworthiness of the gospel of truth. After 52 years of preaching, I am so nervous. I'm so in awe of handling the truth of the Word of God. I'm so apprehensive about accurately dividing the Word of God that I run the stairs to hide my knocking knees. This is the battle for our generation. This is the and we dare not lose it. Do we have to be contentious in our contending for the faith? Not at all. Not at all. Not one bit. We do the contending for the faith with love in our hearts. With love in our hearts. No bitterness, no hatred, no anger. That's not who we are. That is not that is alien to our cult, to our heavenly blood that's flowing in our veins. We contend for the truth with a smile on our face and the love in our hearts. If we do not love them, why in the world would we even contend for the faith at all? Just let them perish in sin. But because of our love for God and for the gospel and for his word, because of our love for people, we want to see them truly saved, not just churched. You cannot contend for the faith if you don't know the faith, if you don't love the faith, and if you don't live the faith. It is only when you know, love, and live the faith can you truly contend for the faith. Another question. Where are we and with whom should we contend for the faith? We contend for the faith with those who sneak into churches like the serpent of old and try to do an inside job in the church. We contend for the faith with those who may be in pulpits, but they're preaching partial truth. We contend for the faith with those who may sneak into a Bible-believing church and for the purpose of changing, modifying, falsifying, or bringing doubt to the truth. Why? Because if we let them go unchallenged, it is only a matter of time before they can cause a whole lot of harm. A whole lot of harm. For the first 500 years of the Christian faith, the Church of Jesus Christ was plagued by all sorts of heresies. All sorts of heresies. I mean, I can name just from the top of my head at least 6 or 7. These heresies had to do with the divinity of Christ, with the authority of the Scripture, and with the Holy Trinity, and on and on and on. Please listen to me. Whenever the gospel is preached, Satan is always at the heels of the preaching of the gospel, trying to falsify it. And so those early days of the Christian church, there were some who valiantly contended for the faith and stood, and some of them lost their lives to depose the heretics. And sometimes these heretics, a cult-like, they leave those countries and they go somewhere else as a cult.
Verse 4 again. Certain men whose condemnation was written about long ago have secretly slipped in among you. Beloved, the tragedy today is there's so many Christian believers who have no discernment. If you want to cry to God for something, cry that God would give us discernment among the believers. Why? Because history is littered with examples of how Christians were snookered by falsehood again and again and again. Many Christians taught that out of the kindness of their heart, let's listen to the other side. Other side? There is no other side. Are you with me? There is no other side. It's only Jesus. And before they knew it, they were taken over. Oh, we've seen one denomination after another. Even in my lifetime, my involvement with these. One denomination after another fell into disbelief of the truth. But it all started by non-discerning believers who, out of the kindness of their heart, they said, well, let's listen to the false teachers. Think about it this way. Think about it this way. Out of the 100 colleges, the first 100 colleges in America, the first 100, 88 of them were founded to prepare young men for ministry. This includes Harvard. And Harvard now has 40 chaplains. The head chaplain is an atheist. The non-discerning Christians think that one preacher is as good as another, that one teacher is as good as another, that one communicator is good as the other. The truth is, the apostates are great communicators. They really are. They are charming and they are oh so sweet. Do you know the story of the frog in the kettle? The water was tepid, but the heat was on slowly, and because it was a slow heat, the frog boiled in the water because it didn't jump out as soon as she felt the heat. The frogs are in the kettle, and the kettle is boiling. The word Jude uses here about this slipped in. The word slipped in. It's the word actually used for an alligator. If you see an alligator lying on the bank of the river, you don't know if it's a log or because it's still, very still, and without a ripple, they slip into the river water. Oh, outwardly they appear so loving, so kind, but inwardly they're full of themselves. Outwardly, they say all the right words, but inwardly they do not fear God. And that is why Paul said in 2 Timothy 3:5, there he describes them that they have the form of godliness, but they deny its power. Oh, they appear to be so caring, so sympathetic, and oh, they are gifted. But the poison

0: God's word, but she allowed Satan to plant the seeds of doubt. Seeds of doubt in her mind. Do you really think that the Bible is for today? Oh, don't get me wrong. I'm not against the Bible. It's a great book. But it's for bygone days. But now we know more because we have more scientific knowledge and understanding than they had back then. Every word that I just uttered came from the mouth of one of those apostates. Jude said, they pervert the grace of God. When people use the grace of God to rationalize sin, it is not the grace of God. God's grace is unmerited favor, not license to sin. God's grace puts you on your knees before God, not fills you with arrogance. God's grace causes us to want to please God, not tempt God. God's grace restrains us, not gives us unbridled passion. God's grace causes me to blush and feel shame when I sin, not proud of my sin. God's grace leads me to daily purify myself, not fill me with perversion. But I want to take a moment just before I close to speak to that one person, whether here or watching, that person who's being deceived about or about to be deceived into doubting the authority of the Word of God. That one person. I want to speak to that person just for 2 seconds. That person who's about to be deceived into doubting the relevance of the Word of God to their life, what's going on in their life now, today. Speak to that person who may just tired of getting convicted by the Word of God and looking for some preacher, looking for some Bible teacher that tell them it's okay to be in sin. I want you to know that there is power in the blood of Christ. There is strength in the name of the Lord. And He wants to save from the guttermost to the uttermost.
1: Growing up as a child, I had many family members, including my mother, who was an addict. Life was really lonely. I don't think I ever heard anyone say, "I love you." When I was about 27, I was seeing a man that ended up putting drugs into a drink of mine. And I did it again, again, and again, and it just never stopped. I put myself in a lot of physically dangerous situations. I ended up having to stab a drug dealer who had attacked me, and I sat for about 6 months in jail. So I had literally nothing to live for, I felt like. It had gotten so bad in jail. I was physically aggressive and harming myself. They ended up actually putting me on 23-hour-a-day isolation. I needed someone to care about me, and God brought me Stacy, who did jail ministries.
2: I met Erin while she was incarcerated. When she was in lockdown, I would sit by the door and talk to her and sing to her.
1: One of the girls felt pity for me, and she slid that tablet underneath of the door. I found Michael Youssef and Leading the Way Ministries, and everything was available in that app. I started to understand who God was. I wanted to change. I wanted to be what God wanted me to be. I wanted to do what God wanted me to do.
2: She was on fire. You know, I was only able to see her once a week. Those sermons were a part of her daily routine. And without that, I don't know if she would have grown as much as she did.
1: God has opened up so many doors in my life that I really never thought were ever going to happen for me. After I was released from jail, I put in an application at Quincy Recycle, and I think I was hired the same day I went in and

0: boat. My boss, Kyle, ended up being a Christian. I knew that this was definitely something God was putting in front of me.
1: Aaron's been a big part of the team for several years and always willing to learn, very dependable, easy to like, easy to work with, and does so with a smile and a can-do attitude. To watch Aaron speak about her faith very candidly, it's wonderful to hear it. It kind of helped bring in the light to others. Hats off 100 times over to leading the way into others that helped. The Word of God, the Bible, can and should be shared through any open door available.
0: I feel important, needed, and loved. All of the trials that brought me into the jail was everything that needed to happen in order for that tablet to be slid underneath the door to me and for me to hear Michael Youssef's teachings. Michael Youssef proves he is just trying to bring people to Jesus. With the navigators and the open door, my journal that I actually get in the mail, and I'm definitely thankful that God put him here to do this job, and he does it so well.

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1: 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No matter who you are or what's driving your anxiety, God loves you. He has a perfect plan, and with Him, you're never alone. I'm Deborah Pinkerton, and I hope you'll join us.
2: Time to go! Come.

There is no person that God cannot save. There is no promise that God will not keep. There is nothing that our God cannot do.

as Jesus is in the upper room with his disciples, and as he walks with them now, he gives such amazing promises and proclamations. And so far, so much of what Jesus has been saying to his men, the chosen, that he's been speaking about love. This shall all men know that you are my disciples, that you love one another. Love one another even as I have loved you. Because Jesus is preparing his followers for the future without him. He gives the promise of his Spirit. He gives the promise of his presence always by the Holy Spirit. He speaks to us about joy and about peace that the world can't give and the world can't take away. He speaks to us about abiding, connecting, and centering our lives in him. And so as he's speaking, he talks about going to heaven and preparing a place for us in heaven. All these spectacular, supernatural promises that come from him. And when we get to chapter 15 of John, verses 17 to 25 is where we're going to be today. Everything takes a turn from being all about love, love, and more love, and it turns to a message on hate. And the title of this message is Why the World Hates Us. What did Jesus say about that? Verse 17, these things I command you so that you will love one another. And if the world hates you, know that it has hated me before it hated you. If you were of the world would love you as its own. But because you are not of the world, but I chose you out of the world, therefore the world hates you. Remember the word that I said to you, a servant is not greater than the master. If they persecuted me, they will also persecute you. If they kept my word, they will also keep yours. But all these things they will do to you on account of my name, because they do not know him who sent me. If I had not come and spoken to them, they would not have been guilty of sin, but now they have no excuse for their sin. Whoever hates me hates my Father also. And if I had not done among them the works that no one else did, they would not be guilty of sin. But now they have seen and hated both me and my Father. But the word that is written in their law must be fulfilled. They hated me without a cause. When you become a follower of Jesus Christ, you will be hated by the world. That's what Jesus said. The same world that rejected Jesus will reject us also. Now, this is a riveting and revealing passage of Scripture. Because when you choose, by God's grace, to live a Christ-centered life, you are putting your life on the line. You are gambling your life for God. There were a group of Christians in the first century in the book of Acts, namely Barnabas and Paul. And when they were speaking to the congregation, it was said of these two men, they hazarded their lives, they risked their lives for the name of Jesus Christ. And the word hazarded or risked there could actually be translated gambling. These are God's gamblers. They had bet their lives on the message of Jesus. When you follow Jesus, you put your life on the line. You know the story of Charlie Kirk by now. Age 31, the founder of Turning Point USA. He put his life on the line. And he was shot and killed by a demonized assassin at Utah Valley University, doing what he loved to do, which was having conversations with college students and young adults about truth. I have no doubt that Charlie Kirk
was assassinated because of his biblical beliefs. His beliefs about the sanctity of life. His beliefs about God's design for creation and sexuality and marriage and the family. Charles was bold in his witness, and he was never ashamed to speak of his relationship with Jesus Christ. His biblical worldview informed his political viewpoint, as it should ours. Because Charlie and all Christians should stand on the authority and the accuracy of God's Word. So, Charlie Kirk is in heaven today, as his blood was spilled on earth. But as Tertullian, in the second or third century, said, the blood of the martyrs is the seed of the church. I believe that the death of Charlie Kirk, that was so public, exposed so vividly, is rocket fuel for the church's flame in our generation. Not just his, but many others as well. But regarding Charlie, thousands of Christians, especially young believers, are stepping up and speaking out, some for the very first time. Many other young people are returning to Christ and the church, especially young men. We know that Bible sales are escalating since the assassination of Charlie Kirk, upwards to 25%. And therefore, what happened to Charlie is what happens in the world when Christians stand boldly for Christ, even to the point of spilling their own blood, as millions have done through the centuries in the name of Jesus. So the question comes to us in our generation and in America and to people around the world. The question comes, how on earth should we then live? And why does the world hate us? My goal in this message is to strengthen your faith, so that all of us would be willing to go tell the gospel. The Bible is the best-selling, most translated, and most quoted book of all time, and yet so many have neglected reading or have completely missed what the Bible is all about. In a world of chaos and confusion and uncertainty out there, the Bible is the only constant. The only certainty is Jesus Himself and His Word, who is the same yesterday, today, and forever. And I want to help you see God's Word with clearer eyes by sending you my brand new book, The Jesus Book, Reading and Understanding the Bible for Yourself. The Jesus Book is my thanks for your best gift to help PowerPoint share the unchanging truth of God's Word and the testimony of Jesus around the world. So request your copy today. You can go to jackgraham.org or simply text the word book to 59789. We know that God's Word is powerful. It is the story of salvation through Christ with the scarlet thread of redemption running through its pages from beginning to end. That's why I call it the Jesus Book. I hope you'll take the step to request my new book, The Jesus Book, so you can see the Word of God come alive in you and abide in you now and forever. Thank you so much for being a powerful part of God's Word through PowerPoint, changing hearts, changing lives, till the whole

So what are we in this world, and why does the world hate us? Number one, we are chosen out of this world. We are chosen out of this world. That's verse 19 that we just read a moment ago when Jesus said, I have chosen you out of this world. And because we are out of this world and chosen out of this world, we are not always at home in this world. As the old gospel song says, this world is not my home, I'm just passing through. We are pilgrims, as Peter said. We are citizens of heaven living on earth. And we have been saved from this hell-bent, hell-bound generation in which we live. We've been saved out of the world because by God's grace we have been called unto him. That's what Jesus said. He said, I have chosen you. And remember what he said to these disciples, he later affirmed in his prayer in John 17 that he's praying this and promising this to all of us who would follow him. Now, we better identify what the Bible means in this case regarding the world. Why Jesus is talking about the world and people in the world hating us. The world, the word in the language of the New Testament is cosmos. We get our word cosmetic, for example. It means the arrangement of things or the orderly arrangements of things. When you are putting on cosmetics, you are arranging your face and putting things in order. So the cosmos is the world system. It is, put briefly, the anti-God, anti-Christ spirit that is already in the world. The world, as it's not talking about the world of people that God loves and that we are loved. Not talking about the planet itself, but the world, meaning the cosmos, the spirit of the age, the domain of darkness. Jesus tells us earlier in John 16, verse 15, that Satan is the ruler of the cosmos. He's the king of the cosmos. And so when you come out of the world, when you're called by Jesus to follow Jesus, when you come out, then now you are on a collision course with the cosmos and the king of the cosmos. Jesus said, I chose you out of this world. I love this. Because now our relationship with the world and the things in this world has changed. We have a new direction. We have repented. We've turned around from going one way into sin and judgment. And in our repentance, we've turned to trust in Christ, repenting of our sin. So now we have a brand new direction. We have a brand new disposition. Yes, he changes us inside out, even our personalities. You say, well, I don't know, Pastor, is this an exaggeration that the world really hates us? Because I got a lot of friends in the world, and I don't think they really hate me. Well, let me just suggest this. If you want to see hostility directed towards you, dare to say something like Jesus said in John 14:6, when he said, I am the way, the truth, and the life, and no one comes to the Father except by me. Say that and watch the hostility and even the hatred rise. When we call evil, evil, when we look through our Bible through the lens of Scripture and say what God says is evil, you know, the world says what is good is evil and what is evil is good. Calling good evil and evil good. So when we call evil, evil, when we say it, watch the hostility follow. When we say homosexuality is evil. When we say gender identity and the mutilation of children is evil. When we say aborting a baby in a mother's womb is evil. When we say fornication and all sexual sin is evil. When we say idolatrous religion without Christ is evil. When we say something is evil according to God's word, we are hated for that. Strong word, hate. Was Jesus hated from the very beginning? Satan hated him. Herod hated him. People in his hometown of Nazareth despised him, hated him, tried to kill him early. The religious system hated him. Many people hated him. The demons hated him. They hated him. Jesus was the perfect, pure,
Savior and the Son of God. But he said, the world hates me. He came into his own and his own received him not. Right. He was rejected. Think about that. He healed the sick. He raised the dead. He lifted the lame. He fed the hungry. He helped the hurting. He loved the unlovable. And yet they killed him. Why? Because they hated him and hated what he said and what he claimed. So here's the message. Expect resistance. Christianity, real Christianity, is not popular in the world. Being a Christian is not a popularity contest where everybody applauds you and everyone approves of you. Quite the contrary. Jesus said, you're going to be persecuted. This was a promise, a prediction, a prophecy that he made. And it's happening today. It's happened through the generations for all these centuries. Cultural opposition and hostility is intensifying in our generation. It's happening in America. So don't be surprised if people mock you or misunderstand you when you tell them that you are a follower of Jesus. And if you've never felt the heat, if you've never in some way have been opposed for your faith, I would just simply ask you, are you trying to be invisible as a Christian? Are you trying to just kind of be a wallflower in the room? Do you want to be a secret disciples? We're not to blend in to what is here and now. We're to stand out, not blend in. So I'm encouraging you, and I'm challenging every one of us to ask God to give us all more boldness in believing. Never stop standing. Never stop shining. Never stop sharing Jesus. Why does the world hate us? Several reasons I want to mention. Number one, the world hates us because it doesn't understand us. The world hates what it doesn't understand. The world can't comprehend our joy. The world says, follow your heart. Jesus says, follow me. The world says stuff like, believe in yourself, whatever that means. But Jesus says, believe in me. The world says, discover yourself. Jesus says, deny yourself. The world says, be true to you. You be you. Be true to you. But Jesus says, be true to me. Be true and faithful to me. So the world hates us because it doesn't get us. It doesn't understand us. And secondly, the world doesn't get us because the gospel and the good news of Christ and the message that we bring confronts sin. And the world doesn't like to think about or talk about sin for the most part. Another reason is the light of the truth of the gospel exposes darkness. Jesus said, men love darkness rather than light. So the world hates the light. And that includes the light of Jesus. So Jesus' prophecies here are fulfilled in every generation. I think about Christians living in Nigeria. And we've mentioned this several times recently. Hundreds of Christians, yea, thousands, 50,000 Nigerian Christians have been killed, martyred, murdered, massacred since 2009. And that's probably not all of them. Every year in Nigeria, 1,200 churches are burned to the ground. Entire villages where Christians live are burned. People are carried away and captured. Pray for the Christians in Nigeria. Somewhere around 100 million people are under the threat of persecution. And you know where? Primarily in Muslim countries.
in Muslim countries. Pray for Christians who are living in these countries. But what about America? In America, the cancel culture, if not to kill us physically, wants to kill our message. You know what the culture wants to do? The anti-Christ, anti-God culture. They want first to stigmatize us. And that's all the name calling, and you're the bigots, and you're the homophobes, and you're anti-God, you're anti-women, you're anti- all that. They stigmatize us in order to shame us. And you know why to shame us? To silence us. So we are stigmatized and shamed in order that we might be silenced. Well, there's a price to pay when we follow Jesus. There is a cost to obedience. What did Jesus say in Luke 9:23? If anyone desires to follow me, to come after me, let him deny himself and take up his cross daily and follow me. Above all, we must not be ashamed of the gospel of Jesus Christ. Amen. This is the reason we preach Christ and teach the Bible and grow the church and advance the kingdom of God. This is why I keep doing this. This is why I keep going. This is why it gets me up every day to proclaim Christ, to lead the church, fulfill the Great Commission. Yes, I believe it. In our generation, we can reach 1 billion people with the gospel of Christ in this generation. We can do it because of the word. You say, how are we going to do this? How are we going to do this? God has given us the Holy Spirit. And this is the work of the Holy Spirit, that God would give us our belief and our boldness. So we're going to keep doing what we always do. We're going to keep overcoming evil with good, overcoming darkness with light. We will keep protecting the lives of the unborn. We will keep speaking out against sin and any movement that is a sinful movement. We will call God's people, the church, to purity and godliness and holiness. We will train up a new generation of young believers who will follow Christ into the future. We will speak truth in love. We will support Israel and the people of Israel. We'll keep doing that. But most of all, we're going to keep preaching the gospel of Jesus Christ, which is his death, his burial, his resurrection, and salvation comes in Christ and Christ alone. So the final point, all right, I'm going to nail it. So the final point, we are chosen out of the world. We're on a different track. We're not of the world. James said, friendship with the world is war with God. We make God an enemy when we are a friend of this world, according to the Bible. So we are cursed by the world. We're chosen out of the world, and we are called into the world. Verse 16, Jesus said that you would go and bear much fruit. How are we to love those that hate us? We're not going to return hate for hate. Some people may call truth hate, but that's not hate. We speak the truth in love. If you love someone, you tell them the truth, especially about the eternal truths of the Bible. And so Jesus gave us one mission to the people of the world. The world, though the world hates us, the world system, not all your neighbors hate you, but the system, the world, ruled by Satan, the domain of darkness, and the worldlings that are captured in this domain, in this prison house, they will hate you, but we don't hate them, because the world is our mission field. The people of this world are our mission to go into all the world and preach the gospel. That's the Great Commission. Too many Christians have turned the Great Commission into the Great Omission. We're not doing it. Jesus said in Acts 1:8, you shall receive power when the Holy Spirit has come upon you, and you will be my witnesses. Every Christian is a witness. You're either a good one or a poor one. The world is our mission field. This is why we do what we do. We're called out of the world to go into the world, to tell the world who Jesus is and that he is mighty to save. And that's the main business we have in this world. The reason that we're still here and not in heaven, as long as we are here and not in heaven,
We have been given this mission and co-mission together. And I like to think of the idea that not only do we have an individual witness, you and you and you and you and you and you, everyone has a personal individual witness. But as a church, we have a congregational witness. We have a corporate witness. And so what we do together, can you imagine if God's people, God's church really got together? You say, well, I don't know what kind of witness I am. Well, the Holy Spirit will enable you to witness. Did you know the word witness is also in the Greek language the word martyr? At any cost to win the lost. We don't change the message to reach people. The message, we don't alter the gospel. We do social things and contact the culture. But the gospel is not feeding and reforming and helping and stopping human trafficking. All these are good things that Christians can do, but this is not our primary calling. Our primary calling is to preach Jesus Christ, to teach people who He is. This is our personal witness, and it is our public witness together as the church. This is the witness of the body. So in closing, our witness is to the world. And I want to caution us, the witness is not just sitting around together in huddles, waiting for the second coming, studying the Bible, memorizing verses. You know, I believe in all that, but that's not our primary mission. Just to hang out with Christians, people we like and maybe some we don't like. But our goal is not to just be together. Our goal is to go together as Jesus has commanded us. So in this world that hates us, what are we to do? We're to stay calm because He's given us a peace. In the midst of the chaos, stay calm. Stay confident because we have a gospel that we're not ashamed or afraid to share. Stay committed. Stay compassionate. And stay courageous. Because even though the world hates us, so what? We're not in this to be applauded or cheered. Some may cheer, but most will jeer if you're faithful to the gospel. Jesus said it's going to happen. And the Bible says all that live godly in Christ Jesus will suffer persecution. So get ready. Be willing to face the flak, take the heat, whatever it is, to be mocked, to be misunderstood, to be resisted, to be slandered, to be lied about because you're a Christian. Because to the world, the gospel is an offense. We shouldn't be an offense or offensive with our attitudes and actions. But the gospel is an offense because it condemns people in their sin and requires a Savior and the salvation that only comes through Jesus Christ.

Well, listen, the name of our program is The King is Coming, because we believe the King is coming. And we know he's coming because Jesus authenticated his second coming by rising from the dead.

0: You're watching SGTV.
1: L-O-V-E. Now there's a four-letter word that's worth repeating. Most people think of love as that sick feeling in your stomach when you miss your boyfriend or girlfriend. Mark Twain said, "Love is that irresistible desire to be irresistibly desired." But isn't love more than a feeling? Actually, love is a verb. It demands action and takes risks. God so loved the world with no guarantee we'd love him in return. Love bears all things, believes all things, hopes all things, and endures all things. Love isn't easy. Jesus said, "You have heard, love your neighbor and hate your enemy. But I say to you, love your enemies." I'm Ron Jones. Something good starts right now.

0: Love is a many splendored thing. I don't know who said that, but whoever said it said something that was not only good, but it's also true. It's true not only in the romantic sense between a man and a woman, but also in a broader sense whenever two people express love to one another in some way. Love is complex. Love is multifaceted. People have tried to capture the essence of it for centuries, but few have done it as clearly as the ancient Greeks. The Greek language actually has four words that we, as we translate it into English, would just be love. And unless you get into the Greek language, you don't understand the nuance of it. The first word is the word eros, which refers to sexual or passionate love. And it's from this root that we get modern words like erotic and erogenous. In biblical times, the word eros had become so distorted by the sinful culture that, well, this word doesn't appear in the Bible. The closest we get to it is the Song of Solomon, but not the word itself. Even today, erotic often implies something that strays far away from God's sacred intent when He created us in His image and created sex to be expressed inside the marriage covenant. The second word is storge, which describes the natural affection between parents and children. It refers to familial love, the kind that exists within a household. And although, again, this term does not appear in the New Testament, certainly the concept is deeply woven into our biblical understanding of love in family. The third type of Greek love is philia, which we get the name Philadelphia from this. Anybody from Philadelphia here today? Any Philadelphia Eagles fans? All right. The door is right there, right there. I'm a Cowboys fan, all right? But Philadelphia is the city of brotherly love, all right? That's where we get, you know, the word there. It speaks of deep friendship and affectionate regard between equals. When Jesus met with Peter after his resurrection on the beach in John chapter 21, and Jesus said, "Do you love me?" Peter said, I phileo you. And he was on that kind of friendship level for a while until he finally said, well, it brings us to the fourth word, agape you. Finally, the Greeks used agape to describe divine love, a love that is selfless, a love that is unconditional, a love that is sacrificial. This is the love that comes from God. Agape chooses to love even when the object of love is unlovable, even when the person we're supposed to love is hostile toward us. It embraces friend and foe alike, the just and the unjust. And this is the kind of love that Jesus preached in the Sermon on the Mount. We've come to Matthew chapter 5, beginning in verse 43. You follow along as I read the words of Jesus here. "You have heard that it was said, 'You shall love your neighbor and hate your enemy.' But I say to you, love your enemies and pray for those who persecute you, so that you may be sons of your Father who is in heaven. For He makes His sun rise on the evil and on the good, and sends rain on the just and on the unjust. For if you love those who love you, what reward do you have? Do not even the tax collectors do the same? And if you greet only your brothers, what more are you doing than others? Do not even the Gentiles do the same? You therefore must be perfect, as your heavenly Father is perfect." Now this passage invites us to explore one of the most beautiful, one of the most powerful, one of the most challenging teachings of Jesus in His Sermon on the Mount. It's a teaching about love. It's a teaching about kingdom love. Love that is the highest ethic in the Christian life. If we get this right, folks, if we become channels of the kind of love Jesus is talking about here, there is no stopping the church of Jesus Christ in the world today. At another time, a little bit later in Matthew's gospel, Matthew chapter 22, Someone asked Jesus, which is the greatest commandment in the law? And he replied, you shall love the Lord your God with all of your heart, with all of your soul, and with all of your mind. This is the great and first commandment. And a second is like it. You shall love your neighbor as yourself. He goes on to say, on these two commandments depend all the law and the prophets. You imagine that? Jesus took the entire Mosaic law, Genesis, Exodus, Leviticus, Numbers, Deuteronomy, and he summarized it in this way. Love God and love people. If you love God vertically and you love people horizontally, you understand the divine law. Later in the upper room, recorded in John chapter 15, Jesus taught his disciples to love one another, saying, this is my commandment, that you love one another as I have loved you. Now, loving your fellow disciple in the upper room is easy. You're loving the lovable. You're loving a brother, a friend. It's a lot easier than the call to love in the Sermon on the Mount, which elevates the command to a new and challenging level. In the Sermon on the Mount, Jesus confronts us with a radical call to love not just the lovable, but the unlovable. Not just our friends, but our enemies. Do you have an enemies list? Maybe not exactly. Politicians have enemy lists. You know, Richard Nixon was famous for his enemies list, right? But do you have some people you'd rather not hang out with? I kind of do. Just to be honest with you. People that I'd like to kind of keep at a distance. Maybe because over the years, they've hurt me in some way. Is Jesus saying I must love these people as well? In an unconditional, intentional, sacrificial, agape kind of way? Sure. It's easy to love people in your family who love you back. Now, maybe somebody in your family's on your enemies list. I don't know. Maybe somebody abused you when you were a kid. Maybe somebody, a business partner did you wrong. Yeah, we all have people that we say, you know, my circle, my peeps, are right inside this circle right here. And it's easy to love the lovable in our friends and our family who love us back. But Jesus expands that circle, doesn't he? He actually kind of erases the edges of it. And he says, don't just love people who love you. Everybody does that. Love your enemies. Pray for those who persecute you. And in doing this, in teaching this, once again, Jesus raised the bar on righteousness. Remember he said early in the Sermon on the Mount, if your righteousness doesn't exceed that of the Pharisees, you won't enter the kingdom of heaven. So here, you know, Jesus really takes a shot at how the Pharisees loved, which was within a tight circle of people they knew, they trusted, they knew the response they would get when they extended love to them. But the Pharisees had limited love in at least three ways. Let's talk about that for a moment. It's kind of the background to what we're talking about here. First, they narrowed the definition of a neighbor. They again had a tight circle. Who is my neighbor was a question that was swirling around, you know, thinking people and religious people in the first century. Jesus told the parable of the Good Samaritan in Luke chapter 10 in response to the question, who is my neighbor? And he took the narrow circle defined by the Pharisees and blew it to pieces in the sermon, not only the parable of the Good Samaritan, but also in the Sermon on the Mount.
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0: Second, the Pharisees subtracted the words "as yourself" from the second greatest commandment. Did you notice that? Jesus said the second greatest commandment is to love your neighbor as yourself. And the Pharisees, on it for some reason, took those words "as yourself" out. Anytime you add or subtract from the holy word of God, you're in dangerous territory. They subtracted the words "as yourself." And third, they added the words, "hate your enemy." Now, Jesus says, "You have heard that it was said, love your neighbor." Yeah, you heard that in the Mosaic Law. "And hate your enemy." Now, you didn't hear that in the Mosaic Law. The Pharisees had added that in their route to narrowing the definition of love and who was to receive their love. "Hate your enemy" was an interpretive addition and a human distortion of the divine law. Again, always dangerous territory when we begin to add or subtract from the word of God. The Pharisees had confined love to a narrow, narrow circle. But Jesus taught us to love better than the Pharisees by breaking the circle and embracing those who hurt us. Kingdom love, think of it this way, includes people outside your family, outside your race, outside your religion, and dare I say, outside your political circle. Oh, boy, there I'm stepping on some toes there. You mean I'm supposed to love someone across the aisle politically? Yeah, that's kind of who we're talking about here. And no, we can't get there with human love. Eros won't get you there. Storge won't get you there. Philia won't get you there. The only way to love the unlovable and to love your enemies is agape. It's God's love. Let me give you three examples of people who loved this way, who understood what Jesus was talking about here. I want to start with a civil rights leader named Dr. Martin Luther King Jr. Despite facing violent oppositions and threats and imprisonment, he consistently preached and practiced nonviolence and love toward those people who opposed him during the civil rights movement. And Dr. King famously said, "Love is the only force capable of transforming an enemy into a friend." He wasn't talking about Eros. He wasn't talking about Storge or Philia. He was talking about divine love, supernatural love. The love, by the way, that if you're a believer in Jesus Christ, you have the capacity to love that way. Why? Because of the Holy Spirit who lives in you. The fruit of the Spirit is not Eros. It's not Storge. It's not Philia. The fruit of the Spirit is agape. You have the Holy Spirit living in you. He was deposited in you as the down payment on your salvation at the moment of salvation. The question is not, do you have the Holy Spirit? Well, maybe it is. Are you a believer or not? But the question for the believer is, does the Holy Spirit have you? You were given, I was given, believers are given the capacity, a brand new capacity to love the way Jesus loves, because of the Holy Spirit in us. And Dr. King understood that. His philosophy was deeply rooted in Christian teachings, particularly Jesus' call to love enemies. And he encouraged forgiveness and reconciliation over revenge and hatred. Here's another example. Like Dr. King, a lesser known person, Anthony Ray Hinton, also reflected Christ's teaching about loving one's enemies in the face of grave injustice. Now, Mr. Hinton spent 30 years on death row in Alabama for a crime he did not commit. 30 years. Can you imagine that? He was released in 2015, and rather than expressing hatred or bitterness toward the people and the system that wrongly imprisoned him, he spoke about the power of forgiveness. Here's what he said. I forgive them because not to forgive them would only hurt me. That's pretty insightful. He wrote a book called The Sun Does Shine, How I Found Life and Freedom on Death Row. He says, despair was a choice, hatred was a choice, anger was a choice. He says, there behind bars, I still had choices, and that knowledge rocked me. I could choose to give up or to hang on. Hope was a choice, faith was a choice, and more than anything else, love was a choice. Compassion was a choice. He says, how we live matters. Do we choose love or do we choose hate? Do we help or do we harm? Do we harm? I think he understood agape love. You can't get there with eros or storge or phileo. There's a supernatural capacity given to somebody who, after 30 years wrongly imprisoned, you can say, I forgive you and I love you. Corrie ten Boom is another beautiful example of kingdom love in action. She and her sister Betsy were arrested for hiding Jews in their home in Holland during the Nazi occupation. And in her book, The Hiding Place, she recalls meeting a former guard who served at the Ravensbrück concentration camp where Betsy died. And after the war in 1947, Corrie flew from her home in the States now to Munich, Germany, to speak to a church group about God's love and forgiveness. And she says, that's when I saw him. She writes, there were never questions after a talk in Germany in 1947. People stood up in silence collected their wraps, and in silence left the room. And that's when I saw him, working his way forward against the others. One moment I saw the overcoat and the brown hat, the next a blue uniform and a visor cap with its skull and crossbones. Now he was in front of me, hand thrust out. A fine message, Fraulein. How good it is to know that, as you say, all our sins are at the bottom of the sea. You mentioned Ravensbrück in your talk. I was a guard there. But since that time, I have become a Christian. I know that God has forgiven me for the cruel things I did, but I would like to hear it from your lips as well. Fraulein, will you forgive me? Can you imagine? That old guard stood before Corrie with his hand extended in her direction. Cold memories swept through her heart, through her mind. She knew she needed God's help to extend this man the agape he so desperately needed, and that she had just talked about to the church group. She writes, woodenly, mechanically, I thrust my hand into the one stretched out to me, and as I did, an incredible thing took place. This healing warmth seemed to flood my whole being, bringing tears to my eyes. I forgive you, brother, I cried. I forgive you with all my heart. I'll say it again. Eros doesn't get you there. Storge doesn't get you there. Philia doesn't get you there. No, this beautiful biblical word called agape, a divine capacity to love those who have deeply, deeply hurt you and wronged you. These are not just inspirational stories. No, they prove that kingdom love is possible, but only through the power of the Holy Spirit. The fruit of the Spirit is love. Do you have the Holy Spirit? Are you in a relationship with God through faith in Jesus Christ? You have the Holy Spirit then, but does he have you? Are you walking by the Spirit, living by the Spirit, keeping in step with the Spirit? To have the Holy Spirit, we're never commanded, you know, to have the Holy Spirit.

0: deeper into Jesus' teaching here, beginning in verse 43 through 48. Three things that expand our understanding of kingdom love and really put it into action. Number one, kingdom love demonstrates that we are sons of God. Look in verse 44 and 45. Jesus said, "Love your enemies and pray for those who persecute you, so that," here it is, "so that you may be sons of your Father who is in heaven." I take that to mean that we are never more like God than when we love unlovely people unconditionally, sacrificially. And did you know God does this every day? He does it every day when he lets the rain fall on the just and the unjust, Jesus says. He does this every day. He loves his enemies when he lets the sun, the warm sun, shine on the evil and the good. Do you know how gracious and kind and loving it is for God to do that? Just simple things like that. And if that's not enough to convince you that God loves his enemies, consider Romans 5 and verse 8. "But God demonstrates his own love toward us in that while we were still sinners, Christ died for us." Elsewhere in Romans, to be still in your sin and apart from faith in Christ, we're called enemies of God. Yeah, God has an enemies list. It's every person who has rejected the free gift of eternal life in Jesus Christ. And until you come to the cross as a sinner who needs a Savior, no, you're not a child of God. That's not what the Bible teaches. The Bible says to those who believed in his name, to those he gave the right to be called children of God. We are born into God's forever family when we place our faith and trust in Jesus Christ. Up until that moment, we're on his enemies list, but he loves us anyway. Loves us so much that he sent his son Jesus to die on the cross for your sins and mine, to take our death penalty, because the wages of sin is death.
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Hello, friend, and thank you for watching Something Good Television. The Bible says, seek the Lord while he may be found. Call upon him while he is near. There's always a sense of urgency in spiritual matters. That's why the Bible also says, today is the day of salvation. God is calling you to make a clear decision.

0: You follow Jesus by faith or turn away? Lydia Walker once wrote, "I have decided to follow Jesus, no turning back." And that can be your story today. Confess your sins to God, repent, believe in the risen Lord Jesus Christ. You do that, friend, and the Bible says you will be saved. God will forgive you, call you His child, fill your life with meaning, prepare a home for you in heaven, and never leave or forsake you. That's the gospel, the good news of Jesus Christ. 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
0: But God demonstrates His own love to us. He didn't just write a love letter. He didn't just, talk about ooey-gooey feelings toward us. He demonstrated it. He put it on display. He nailed His own Son to the cross.
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1: As surely as sparks off a fire fly upward, man is born for trouble. In fact, there is nothing more certain than the fact that we're all going to die. That alone is the certainty of life. He gave you life in order to sustain that life for His own purposes.
2: What in the world makes us so embarrassed about the gospel? I determine to know nothing among you except Jesus Christ and Him crucified.

0: you of little faith. And by the way, the Lord said that a number of times to the disciples. It's recorded in Matthew chapter 6 here in verse 30 and the parallel passage in Luke 12. You're worried about clothes, according to Luke. Again, in Matthew 8, he says, you of little faith, pointing out their fear of drowning in a storm when he was there. Matthew 14, another expression of Peter's fear and little faith. Matthew 16, the disciples continually expressing this lack of faith. This went through the whole duration, you might say, of our Lord's ministry with the disciples, that they continually demonstrated the inability to trust God for their lives. It's a sin to have a lack of faith. Not trusting God is a sin. Understand His love. Understand His care. Understand His power. Understand His abilities. Understand His promises. So it is, first of all, a sin to worry because of our Father. Because of our Father. Go down to verse 31. Here's the second time he says, do not worry. It's in a different form. Do not worry then, saying, what will we eat? Or what will we drink? Or what will we wear for clothing? For the Gentiles eagerly seek all these things. For your heavenly Father knows that you need all these things. First, seek His kingdom and His righteousness, and all these things will be added to you. Secondly, he says, don't worry because, I guess you could call it because of your family. Let's just use that term, because of your family. You're not a heathen. The term Gentile is the key term. You're not part of the nations. You're not pagan. You're not a part of the kingdom of darkness. You're not outsiders. It is needless. It is senseless. It is useless to worry. It is faithless to worry. When you're not a part of those who should worry because they have rejected their Heavenly Father, because they have no hope, they have no promise, they have turned against God and God is their enemy, but not you. This is what Gentiles, and the verb is very strong, eagerly seek. They live for this. People outside the kingdom of God live for what they eat, what they drink, and what they wear. The pagans, the Christless world, those who do not acknowledge God, do not know God as their Father and have not come to Him to claim His provision and His promise, have reason to worry about their supply. They're on their own. Now there's a providential provision. God allows the sun to rise and fall on the just and the unjust, and the rain the same. And God has providentially built into the world common grace by which people's lives can be sustained. And mark it, they are sustained by God. It is God who sustains the life of everything that lives, from the smallest insect to the most significant human being. They are all sustained by God in a general sense by His global providence and common grace, but they can lay no claim to deserving any provision from God by virtue of Him being their Father. In fact, those who reject the true God have created gods of their own, false gods, and thus they have violated the first commandment and are under judgment. They have no guarantee of their next breath. They have no promise of a protector, no one to care for them. They are outside God's kingdom. They're in the kingdom of darkness. They're in the kingdom of death. They should be afraid. The phrase of our Lord here is emphatic, and I mentioned it, but let me mention it again. Verse 32, the Gentiles seek, you could say, with all their energy, totally consumed in material gratification for survival. But how different are we? We are in God's family, and God assures us of a full supply of everything we need. It is shamefully wicked for a child of God to come down to the level of the heathen who don't know God. You're in God's family. The people of the world seek these things, and right they should, because they're their own protectors. They are their own saviors, temporally speaking, in a sense. They're on their own. They need to worry about food. They need to worry about drink. They need to worry about clothing. They need to worry about life. But they have to understand this. To do that, you end up serving money. Go back to chapter 6, verse 24. You cannot serve two masters, for either you will hate the one and love the other, or be devoted to the one and despise the other. You can't serve God and wealth. But the world has made its choice. They will not serve God. They will serve money. Money is the ultimate God, whatever it takes for them to protect themselves, to provide for themselves, they pursue with all their powers. That's the real reason people chase money, because they have no supernatural protector. One way to say it would be they have no invisible means of support. We can't be like the world. Sons of the King, do not conduct themselves like the devil's beggar. So ask yourself, do I face life like a Christian, like a member of the family of God, the kingdom of light, or like a pagan? When things are difficult and a little bit unsure, how do I react? By fear or doubt? As if it all depended on me? Or do I react with joy and confidence because I know it's in God's hands? It's one thing to say you're a child of God, you belong to His kingdom. Hopefully, when life turns out to be deadly or terrifyingly fearful, that claim still holds because your trust is evident. It comes down to how Paul viewed life. And this is the bottom line, I think. In 2 Corinthians 4:18, he said this: "We look not at the things which are seen, but at the things which are not seen. For the things which are seen are temporal, but the things which are not seen are eternal." While everybody else is looking for the visible means of support because that's all they have, we're content to rest in the invisible means of support because, verse 32 again repeats the first point, your heavenly Father knows that you need all these things. Our Father rules the universe. All the inanimate and animate realities. And He has loaded this planet with amazing wealth, with amazing life. The most powerful thing in the temporal world is life. I'm constantly amazed at the power of life. Even a virus like this, this living virus, amazing power that you can't stop. It's a living thing. It's like the weeds that grow up in every crack in your driveway. Life is so powerful. God is the source of all of that life. All worry either assumes that God is not there, or that God does not care, or that God is there and does care but can't do anything about it. because he lacks the power. He is either unaware, indifferent, or impotent. But no. Verse 32 says, your heavenly Father knows that you need all these things. And verse 33 at the end, and all these things will be added to you. He knows, which means he has the full awareness and he has the power to provide. He knows. He has the full awareness and he has the power to provide everything you need. God does care. God does know. God does provide. Worry is a sin. Verse 25, don't worry because of who your Father is. Verse 31, the second use of that same verb, don't worry because of the family you're in. You're not like the pagans, heathen outside the kingdom. And thirdly and finally, verse 34, don't worry about tomorrow, for tomorrow will care for itself. Each day has enough trouble of its own. Don't worry because of not only your Father and your family, but don't worry because of your future. And here it says, don't start worrying about tomorrow. That's literally how you would translate that form of the verb, merimnao. Don't start worrying about tomorrow. Providing for tomorrow, that's wise. Saving, that's wise. But God is the God of tomorrow, just as He is the God of today. How many times have you sung, Great is Thy Faithfulness? You probably can't even recall the number of times you have sung that. But it comes basically from a text in Lamentations chapter 3, written by Jeremiah. Listen to what it says. The Lord's loving kindnesses indeed never cease, for His compassions never fail. Verse 23 of Lamentations 3, they are new every morning. Great is your faithfulness. The Lord is my portion, says my soul. Therefore I have hope in Him. The Lord's mercies are new how often? Every morning. Why would you worry about tomorrow when the Lord's mercies are new every morning? Worry is a powerful force. It can steal your joy. It can rob you of contentment. It can destroy your testimony with others. It can fill you with anxiety and fear. Even panic attacks are related to the kind of anxiety that fear produces and worry produces. There are some people so committed to the sin of worry that if there's nothing in the present to worry, they start looking into the future to find something. The Lord forbids that. Your future is in His hands. Your future is completely His. Back to verse 34 where we're looking now. So do not worry about tomorrow, for tomorrow will care for itself. Each day has enough trouble of its own. Don't push your fears into the future. God will give you strength for every new day. His mercies are new every morning. To anticipate trouble is to double it without the grace to endure it, because you're not there yet. You don't have the grace yet. To anticipate trouble is to double it. When God will allow it only singly and provide you sufficient grace for it. Fear is a liar. Fear lies to you. Fear tells you your future is not under control. That's a lie. Don't worry about tomorrow. Tomorrow will take care of itself. You've got enough trouble today. Deal with that. God will be there in the future. Hebrews 13:8, Jesus Christ the same yesterday, today, and forever. Don't cripple the present by worrying about the future. You destroy your joy and you lose the present. So worry is a forbidden sin, incompatible with the fact that God is your Father, you're a member of His eternal family, and your future is completely cared for. That makes worry stupid as well as sinful. Let the pagans worry. They have no protector. They have no promise. We're not spiritual orphans. We're not out floating around on our own. We're not spiritually homeless. We have a home. We have a Father. We have all of His resources and all of His riches at His disposal to dispense with us. He loves us. He cares for us. He meets every need we have. All He asks out of us is that we love Him and obey Him and serve Him and not worry, because worry declares that we don't trust Him. Either we don't trust that He's aware when He is, we don't trust that He cares when He does, and we don't trust that He can do anything to protect us when He can. This is really a sin against the God who loves you. Backing up to verse 33, you really have the conclusion. Seek first His kingdom. There you go. Like the prayer, Your kingdom come, Your will be done. Seek His kingdom. Seek His kingdom. Everything that is in reference to Him and His righteousness. Walk in obedience. Walk in righteousness. Seek His kingdom, not the things of the world. Seek to know Him, to love Him more. Seek the things that make up the kingdom. The kingdom of God is joy, peace, power in the Holy Spirit. Seek His kingdom. Seek His righteousness. And all these things shall be added. All physical necessities will be added. Everything you need now and everything you need in the present and everything you would ever need in the future, all these things will be added for you. And Scripture says, eye has not seen, nor has ear heard, nor has it entered into the heart of man the things that God has prepared for those that love Him. Long for God's glory, and He will give you the rest. Obey Him, and He will fill your life with all good things. That's the one positive command in this whole passage. Three times a negative command: don't worry, don't worry, don't worry. What sets worry aside, what buries it, is to seek first His kingdom and His righteousness. Be concerned about God, His glory, His righteousness. Be concerned about being an obedient believer, trusting believer, and God will pour out heavenly blessing on you. Over in the 10th chapter of Luke, and this would be a good place maybe to wrap up our thoughts, but in Luke chapter 10, our Lord is in the house of Mary and Martha. It says in verse 38 of Luke 10, they were traveling along and He entered a village, and a woman named Martha welcomed Him into her home. She had a sister called Mary, who was seated at the Lord's feet, listening to His word. But Martha was distracted with all her preparations. And she came up to Him and said, "Lord, do You not care that my sister has left me to do all the serving alone? Then tell her to help me." The Lord answered and said to her, "Martha, Martha," you never want the Lord to say your name twice. It's not good. "Martha, Martha, you are worried and bothered about so many things, but only one thing is necessary." For Mary has chosen the good part, which shall not be taken away from her. You're fussing about the food. She's listening to the word. You're preoccupied with physical needs. She is consumed with spiritual nourishment. That's the best part. Why? Because man does not live by what? Bread alone, but by everything that proceeds out of the mouth of God, which originally comes from Deuteronomy 8. So, you want the best part? Seek the kingdom. You want to seek the kingdom? Then sit at the feet of Jesus, as verse 39 indicates Mary did, and listen to His word. Fill up on His word. Be thankful. Be encouraged. Walk in the path of righteousness. And God will supply everything you ever need. Let the word of Christ dwell in you richly. This is a time, I think, for all of us who are believers to rise above the fray and the panic. This is a time for all of us as believers to demonstrate our trust in the Lord. Let's make sure we give honor to our Father and our family and His promises of our future.
1: John, that is one of the most reassuring and helpful sermons that a worried person could hear. Why are people, believers, so anxious?
2: Well, of course, the Bible commands them not to be anxious for nothing, but commit everything to the Lord. Peter says, cast all your care on Him, He cares for you. So there's no basic space, there's no room for worry or fear on the part of a believer. I think people who are believers, however, worry because they don't know how to obey that command. You can't make yourself not worry. You can't say, oh, I'm not going to worry even though I'm going to worry. Yeah, flip a switch, yeah. But it comes back to this. It's your view of God. The stronger your view of the sovereignty of God, the more worry disappears. People ask me all the time, do you worry about when you preach somebody might be offended? No. Do you worry about what's going to happen when you get into some kind of conflict? No. Do you worry about whether or not people will respond to a message? No. Why would I worry when God is absolutely sovereign?
1: He's in control.
2: Not only is He in control, but everything that He does is for the well-being of His own beloved children.
1: That's right.
2: So when things get difficult, when illness comes or accidents come or dire financial circumstances come or trouble in the church or disappointment with other ministers or pastors or friends let you down, this is all within the framework of the sovereign purpose of God to turn it for the benefit of the believer and His own glory. This is an incredible guarantee in life. Nothing can happen to you that God will not turn to your good and His glory if you submit and are obedient and rejoice in the middle of it. That's why Paul says, rejoice, and again I say rejoice, rejoice in all things, whatever they are. Learn to be content in any circumstance and let joy be your defining reality. Joy is, again, you can't stir it up. You can't sort of psychologically find it. You can't do some tricks to flip the switch, as you said. It flows out of your knowledge and confidence in God and His power and His purpose.
1: How about the ultimate example of what people are afraid of, which is death? You think about a passage like Hebrews 2:14 mm-hmm. that says Jesus became a human so that God could deliver us from the power of the devil in death. I mean, that's an amazing... The fear of death mm-hmm. is what has enslaved us before we knew Christ. So talk about that ultimate fear. In this sermon, you say that you've never heard people talk so much about death as mm-hmm. they do these days.
2: Yeah.
1: How do we counter that fear of death? Because it's so built into the coming of Christ.
2: So who died the worst death that has ever occurred.
1: Jesus, because he didn't deserve it.
2: No. But that was the most horrific death ever. He's sweating, as it were, great drops of blood in the garden facing death. And yet it says in Hebrews, he died for the joy that was set before him, enduring the cross. Wow. For the believer, death just throws open the door to ultimate, everlasting, and eternal joy. So what is there to fear? If you don't have that confidence, you have everything to fear. Because after death comes the judgment.
1: Let's talk about creatureliness. Jesus appeals to creation to comfort believers' anxiety. Look at the lilies of the field. Look at the birds. And he says that to people, created people. What is going on there theologically?
2: My wife Patricia has a little bird feeder for hummingbirds. And these little hummingbirds come about every day, and they take this nectar out of this little feeder she has. And I never look at them without saying, what was God thinking? And these little tiny things, fragile as they can be, with this high rev motor going all the time, buzzing these little wings, and the color detail, and some of the colors are effervescent. And I look at that and I say, God is a God of incredible detail, down to creating this tiny little motor in this tiny little creature and making them all these spectacular colors. If he's that concerned about that little thing that has no soul and is only momentarily for his glory, what does he feel about someone created in his image? That's awesome. Every detail.
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4: Every morning we face choices, hope or despair, faith or fear. 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

praise this morning. Now, it's good to see you this morning. There's a lyric in that song that says, every chance I get, I'll bless your name. We're filled in this room this morning of stories, of reasons why we can trust God. He's a faithful God, but we're unfaithful. He's a just God through the storm. So I don't know what you're going through. I know we've got graduation of ceremonies. It's exciting. Maybe in the low moments, we can worship Him. So let's worship Him today.

0: darkness. Why do we follow Jesus? Here's why. Because he is the help we've been looking for to guide us in a difficult time.
1: 1933, all the way through 1937, was the building of the Golden Gate Bridge. How many of you have ever been out to San Francisco and seen that bridge? It's a pretty awesome structure. Took them about 4.5 years to build. It only cost $35 million, which in today's money would be somewhere around $615 million. But, you know, when you add in all the environmental protection things and all that stuff, probably well over a $1 billion project. In fact, they were trying to fix one corner of it, and the price they got back was $6.5 billion. So times have changed. But early during the construction, a support beam fell on a man by the name of Kermit Fay, and it crushed him, sending him down into the freezing waters 220 feet below. And so as a result, Joseph Strauss, the chief engineer, decided to spend $130,000 of his budget to build a safety net that went from the bottom of the very beginning of the Golden Gate Bridge all the way underneath the bridge, all the way to the other shore. It was an expensive and timely project to do, but he felt like it was worthwhile because it would save the lives of many. In fact, it did save the lives of 19 workers who fell off the bridge as they were working but landed in that net. It was a worthwhile investment. Interestingly enough, the 19 men who fell became known as the Halfway to Hell Club. If you fell off that bridge, there was no saving you until that safety net caught you. That net was their salvation. Today, we're covering a subject that involves all of our spiritual journeys. And I hope that this little talk today will give you a boost in your morale as a believer. My prayer is that if you're struggling with this really important issue, that by the time you leave here today, you have more confidence in your faith and are more settled in your heart where you stand with God in terms of your salvation. Because when it comes down to it, folks, there's really just two kinds of people in the world. There are the saved and there's the lost. You are either saved or lost. You cannot be half saved or half lost. If you're half saved, then that means you're 100% lost. Because, folks, when God saves your soul, he saves you completely. And I've got great news for you today, folks. When it comes to the salvation of your soul, I want you to know three things today that are vitally important. Because these things have to be settled in your heart if you're really ever going to reach a point of extreme spiritual growth. First of all, I want you to know in this room that you can be saved. Secondly, I want you to be certain that you are saved. You can be saved without a doubt. And thirdly, I want you to be certain that once you are saved, you will never lose your salvation. Because salvation, folks, is where it all begins for every believer, right? If we question that, then Satan can use that to break our confidence, put us in neutral in our spiritual growth. So today we're going to cover those three basic questions. How can we be saved? How can we be absolutely sure we are saved? And once we are saved, how can we know that we will never lose our salvation? All right? Now, thankfully, we've got till 2 o'clock this afternoon to cover these subjects. Just kidding. I'm going to move fast. And let me tell you something. You're going to hear a million scriptures. And I don't use these scriptures to overwhelm you. What I'm trying to show you this morning is that the Bible has an overwhelming amount of scriptures that support all three of these issues. Okay, so let's jump in. Number one, salvation. How do we receive it? How do you get saved? Well, thankfully, if you've been a member of this church or if you've been coming to this church very long, you hear some form of this gospel presentation every single event we ever do. We will never do an event in this church where we don't share the plan of salvation for your life. Why? Because it's the beginning of it all, right? Do you remember in John chapter 3 when Nicodemus, maybe you say Nicodemus, but that's not right, when Nicodemus came to Jesus and he and Jesus are talking and Jesus says these words to him, "Truly, truly, I say to you," maybe your version says, "Verily, verily." If you're from California, you say, "For sure, for sure." But whatever it is, he says this, Truly, truly, I say to you, unless one is born again, he cannot see the kingdom of God. It's that simple. It's that plain. And then they talk a little longer. And then comes verse 16, the most famous verse in all of Scripture. You remember this one? Why don't you say it with me if you know it? For God so loved the world that he gave his only begotten Son, that whosoever believes in him will not perish, but have everlasting life or eternal life. But don't forget the next verses. For God did not send his Son into the world to condemn the world, but in order that the world might be saved through him. He doesn't say anybody else, just him. Whoever believes in him is not condemned, but whoever does not believe is condemned already, because he has not believed in the name of the only Son of God. So folks, what is it that condemns us? Our sin. It's our sin that has separated us from God. But God sent his Son for us to pay for our sins in full at the cross of Calvary. Is there anybody in this room who has never sinned? If you've never sinned, raise your hand. Okay, because if you raise it, now you're lying, which puts you in the same category as the rest of us, all right? Right? So, when it comes to the plan of salvation, there's four basic things. First of all, we have to recognize the need in our life for a Savior, right? There's a problem. The problem is sin. We are all born with this problem. We are born physically, and we are born with an old nature, which means that we become sinners. Have you ever taught a three-year-old how to lie? No, it comes naturally, right? You don't teach people how to sin. This is a natural proclivity we all have because we're born with a sinful nature. It's been going on since Genesis chapter 3. All right? And the Bible says clearly, Romans 3:23, all have sinned and fallen short of the glory of God. And because we've all fallen short of the glory of God, now there's a barrier between us and this holy God. There's a barrier between all humanity and a holy God, right? And the penalty for that barrier, the penalty for that sin, is death. That's why every human being that ever lived dies. It's the penalty of sin that causes

But there came a victory through that 3 days later when he rose from the dead. He conquered sin, death, hell, and the grave. And because of that, he's able to offer you and I eternal life to all who believe, the Bible says. The verse right after the verse that says, "For all have sinned and come short of the glory of God," is Romans 3:24. And here's where it continues. "And they are justified by his grace as a gift." You might want to circle that word, gift. "Through the redemption that is in Christ Jesus, whom God put forward as a propitiation." In other words, as a satisfaction, as a way of settling our debt by his blood. And here's how you receive that settlement: by faith, the Bible says. Romans 6:23 puts it this way: "For the wages of sin is death, but the free gift of God is eternal life in Christ Jesus our Lord." So the need is our sin, therefore we need a Savior. The solution is what Jesus did for you and I on the cross, but it requires a response from you and me. Because, you see, salvation is a gift, but it must be personally received. Now, how do you receive it? Well, the Bible clearly states how you can do that. First of all, you repent of your sin. When you repent, it's a fundamental change of mind and heart. It means you literally take a 180. You are turning away from a lifestyle of sin and turning towards God. And the process of that, what you're doing is you're placing your faith in him. You're trusting completely in Jesus' sacrifice to pay for your sins rather than relying on your own good deeds. Because you see, folks, you can do nothing to earn your salvation. You can be as good a person as you want. But let me tell you something. Good old boys don't make it into heaven. I used to sing that song in New Song. Good old boys don't make it into heaven. You can be as good as you want to be, but you'll never be good enough to earn your way to heaven. Ephesians 2:8-9. "For by grace you have been saved through faith, and this is not of your own doing. It is the gift of God, not of works, lest any man should boast," the Bible says. So we're not saved by ourselves. We can't do that. We're not saved by our works. We can't do that. But we are saved by faith in the one who is perfect, the one who suffered and bled and died for us on the cross. And it's because of his grace that we can be saved, if we will simply put our faith in him. So it's not a combination of our works and our faith. No, there's not one thing we can do to earn it. It is simply a gift that Christ offers to us by way of his sacrifice. And so you might say, well, how do I get that gift? Well, Romans clearly tells us. Chapter 10, verses 9 and 10. "If you confess with your mouth that Jesus is Lord, and believe in your heart that God raised him from the dead," will you say these words with me, please? "You will be saved." Not might be, not could be, not probably should be, no, will. "And for with the heart one believes and is justified, and with the mouth one confesses and is saved. For the scripture says, everyone who believes in him will not be put to shame." And then he makes the distinction between Jews and Greeks. He said, look, the Lord is the Lord of all. In other words, anyone who does this can be saved. So my question to you today is simply this. Have you ever done that? Have you ever confessed with your mouth that Jesus is Lord and then believed in your heart that he will save you? You know, that word believe is not just some intellectual belief. The Bible says the demons believe and tremble. Unfortunately, many of us believe and don't. So it's more than just intellectual belief. That word belief means an absolute trust and commitment to him. To believe requires three things: faith, trust, and action. You're placing your faith in him that he is who he says he is. You're placing your trust in him that he will do what he says he can do. And then the simple action, the one action, is right there in Romans. You confess with your mouth that he is Lord, and then you believe with all your being that he will save you. And the Bible says that he will. So my question today is simply this. Are you saved? If you were to die tonight and face God in heaven right now, what would he say? Would you be able to clearly say, yes, I have been born again? You know, this plan is so simple that very young children can grasp it. And yet at the same time, it's so complex that volumes of books have been

0: written about it. Many people have a difficult time with this plan of salvation because they can't accept it as the only way. They might think it is just one of several ways to enlightenment or to finding eternal hope. But Jesus is quite clear in Scripture. He is the only way to salvation. John chapter 14, verse 6, Pastor Jonathan quotes it all the time. I am the way, the truth, and the life. No one comes to the Father except through me. Jesus says, I am the door, not a door, the door. If anyone enters by me, he will be saved. And one more scripture I'll give you, Acts chapter 4, verse 12. And there is salvation, the Bible says, in no one else. For there is no other name under heaven given among men by which we must be saved. It is only through Jesus. It is only by Jesus. It is only in faith alone, in Christ alone, and by His grace alone that we are saved. So what's the result of that? Well, the result is that we end up being justified. Not because of what we've done, but because of what Jesus did. You see, when you give your heart and life to Jesus, what happens is that God now sees you through the blood of His Son. And now He sees you as righteous, and He throws your sin as far as the east is from the west, the Bible says. And because He sees you as righteous, you are justified. It's just as if you had never sinned. Praise God for that, huh? And you also receive forgiveness. That's full and complete. And you also receive a transformation of your heart and soul. The Bible says you become a new creation in 2 Corinthians 5:17. So salvation is not just a get out of jail free card. It begins a lifelong process of inward change. And now our true faith naturally results in good works and a desire to live a life that honors God. And it starts to happen from the inside out. Maybe it's not immediate, but over time, the Holy Spirit, who now lives within you, begins to transform you. So that's what happens when you get saved. Does Jesus actually physically come into your heart? No. In fact, I almost brought my little pocket Jesus. How many of y'all have those little Jesus? It's like, no. So am I saved if I just carry a little Jesus around? No. What happens is when you give your heart and life to Christ, the Holy Spirit comes into your life. Because you see, we worship a triune God. Three distinct personalities and yet one God. All right? The Father is the creator and the source of all things. The Son, Jesus Christ, who became flesh, is the one who died for our salvation and is the mediator between us and God. But it's the Holy Spirit who is the helper who dwells in believers and works in our heart. It's the Holy Spirit who's the active agent of salvation. All right? God the Father purposed salvation. Christ accomplished it on the cross, but now it's the Holy Spirit who actually applies it to all believers. The Holy Spirit is the one who draws individuals to God, brings about spiritual rebirth, and permanently seals them for eternal life. And His name is Holy. That's His first name. And His purpose is to make us holy. And you'll see in your notes, I give you a list of many things that the Holy Spirit does. But for the sake of time, I'm going to move on to our next question. So, once you're saved, how can you know that you're saved and never doubt? Well, I'll be honest with you. I got saved when I was 6 years old at a little Baptist church in Salt Lake City, Utah called Southeast Baptist Church. Yes, there are a few Baptist churches in Utah, believe it or not. And I was in one of them. And I was 6 years old. And I'd been asking my dad questions, a lot like Caroline had been asking Mike and Allison some questions about her life before she got saved. She was beginning to wonder about this whole gospel and how can I give my life to... You know why? Because the Holy Spirit was wooing her to Him. He was calling her. And that had been happening to my life. And so sure enough, on a Sunday morning, my dad was out of town preaching. My mom's up at the piano. I'm sitting next to the pastor's wife. And they gave an invitation. I don't remember the song. But I came down and I took my pastor, Pastor Jeff Russo, by the hand. And I was in tears. And I couldn't understand why. But it's because I was under conviction of my sin. Even at 6 years old. I wasn't a drug addict or anything like that. And yet at 6 years old, I'm still a sinner. Right? And so I came down and I gave my heart, life, and mind to Christ that morning, and He saved me. Well, fast forward about 16 years or so, and now I'm in college. And I'm going through all, and I'm a religion major and a philosophy major, and I'm studying a lot of philosophy, and I'm reading all kinds of books about philosophy from all kinds of wacky philosophers. And as a philosophy major, it was really cool because I really got very good at writing 10-page papers that absolutely said nothing. So like a lot of politicians' speeches. I got really good at it. And yet, in the midst of all that, I began to question everything. And I went through what I would call a crisis of belief. I didn't know what I believed anymore. I kept looking back at that moment in that church in Salt Lake City, and I thought, yeah, I got saved then, but man, why am I questioning it now? And I'll never forget a conversation I had with my dad that really helped me through this. By the way, in the midst of all that, I'm an intern at a church in Florida, and I'm trying to reach teenagers for Christ. So I'm working at a church, trying to reach teenagers for Christ, sharing a gospel that I'm not even sure I believed. And so I called my dad, and I was so at the end of my rope, and I said, I don't know what to do. I don't even know if I'm saved. And my dad had some great words of wisdom for me. He said, well, son, if you ever doubt it, then just ask him into your heart right then and there. He said, here's the thing. If he's already come in, he won't come in again. He's already there. But if he wasn't there before, he'll come in. And I thought that was pretty good little wisdom from my father. And so that's what I did. Turns out that through the process of all that, and through studying his word and diving in deeper, not walking away, the Lord used that doubting time in my life to actually shore up my faith, not weaken it. I discovered that God doesn't want me to have doubts. God wants me to know. Hebrews showed me that I can have a full assurance of hope in him. But I also learned that just because I had doubts, that it was not a sign that I wasn't saved. In fact, it was just the opposite for me. It was God solidifying some much-needed issues in my heart. So is it okay to doubt? Yeah, it's okay. You ever read the book of Job? We're going to go through it in the fall. Job has doubts like crazy. John the Baptist had doubts while he was sitting in prison. Do you remember Thomas? He saw the nail-scarred hands with his own eyes, and he had been doubting. We all have doubts. Has anybody in you doubted your salvation ever? Of course. Because we have moments when we begin to wonder. And it's okay to wonder. Just don't reach the point of blasphemy. So, the reasons people doubt are many. I'll give you just a few because I don't want to get too late here. First of all, because they've never actually been saved. The Holy Spirit will not give you an assurance of your salvation if you've never had it. Many people, maybe early in their life, said a little prayer as a child, but they didn't believe. They just went through the motions. And by the way, this issue of salvation is truly between you and God. I cannot tell you if you're saved. Only you know that. But salvation doesn't get passed down by your family history. Just because your daddy might have been a deacon at this church 40 years ago doesn't mean that you're a Christian. Salvation is not based on your good deeds, as we already stated. But what about those who say they're saved and then walk away and never return to the faith? Now, that's a common question. Well, let's address that. 1 John chapter 2, verse 19. What does John say? By the way, if you ever doubt your salvation and you want to find a book in the Bible that deals with this in a huge way, the book of 1 John is really all about that. Dive in deep into that book right there. Look at 1 John 2:19. They went out from among us. Who are they? Those who profess to be believers, just like the rest of us. But they were not of us. For if they had been of us, they would have continued with us. But they went out, that it might become plain that they all are not of us. What's the context of that verse? Well, the verse is addressing people who embraced Christian teachings but later abandoned them, often by promoting false doctrine or denying the nature of Christ, or maybe a tragedy struck in their life and they got disillusioned. Whatever it is, they walked away from their faith. The key meaning of this verse is this, that their departure proves their lack of genuine connection to the faith. As if they had been of us, they would have remained with us. But they didn't. They went out. So what's the interpretation of that verse? Well, while they participated in an outward life of community and faith for a while, they were not truly united internally or in the Spirit. Why? Because when you come to Christ, folks, you're a new creation. A good example of this is Judas. Can you imagine Judas following Jesus every step of his ministry for 3 years? And yet the Bible in John chapter 6 is very clear. Judas didn't believe. In fact, Jesus calls him out on it. Jesus said, look, there's 12 disciples, but one of you is a devil. One of you is going to betray me. One of you doesn't believe. And of course, we see eventually who that was. It was Judas. He would fall in that same category that Jesus points out in Matthew chapter 7. Not everyone who says to me, Lord, Lord, will enter the kingdom of heaven, but the one who does the will of my Father who is in heaven. And so, look at verse 23. Talking about those who say, Lord, Lord, they do all kinds of works in his name, but then he says this, and then I will declare to them, circle this word, I never knew you. That's very key. He doesn't say, I once knew you and then I didn't. No, he says, I never knew you, ever. He says, to them I will say, depart from me, you workers of lawlessness. Not, I knew you once, but now I don't. He says, never. Adrian Rogers said it this way, and I've remembered this statement for 30 years. The faith that fizzles in the finish had a fatal flaw from the first. I'll never forget that statement. And at times I question it, but the more I've studied this, I really believe that. So, the second reason people doubt is because of sin. Sin, folks, can break your fellowship with God. And when you're in a state of rebellion, what happens is you're not in fellowship with God, and so Satan can use those moments of weakness while you're in sin to cause you to doubt your salvation. Hebrews 12:1 speaks of this. It says, he talks about the sin that so easily entangles us. Many true Christians struggle against those besetting sins, that habitual sin of some sort, and this may cause them to doubt their salvation. In fact, many of you may be asking, I haven't seen the questions yet, but you may be asking, well, what if I live a constant, I struggle this one sin, am I losing my salvation? No, you're not. And at the same time, there's obviously a spiritual problem there. Because when you repent of a sin, the Bible says you turn away from that sin. We don't go back to it. So if you continue to go back to it, it may be because of an addiction or because of some weakness in your spirit in which the Holy Spirit really needs to shore up some strength. So it may not be that you lose your salvation, but it is a clear sign that there is a spiritual weakness there and you may need to get some counseling for it, right? Adrian Rogers said it this way, before I got saved, I was running to sin. Now I'm running away from it. And if I fail, I turn right around and I start running again. One clear sign, folks, that you are a believer is that you have conviction over your sin. It's a sure sign that you're saved because it's the Holy Spirit who convicts you of your sins. So do not ignore the conviction of the Holy Spirit. He's trying to shape your life into godliness, and by ignoring him, you are sinning and you are putting a wedge between you and God and breaking your fellowship with him. All right? But on the flip side of that same coin, it's important to know that the presence of sin in one's life can be a sign that you are not saved. And if you're living a life of sin, even right now, and you don't feel any conviction over this, you don't have any remorse over your sin, you think it's perfectly fine to go on living the way you're living, then I would caution you, seriously, to look at your state of salvation. You may not be saved. You know why I can say that? On the authority of the Word of God? It's because the children of God are convicted by the Holy Spirit. And you may have a time in your life where you have a season of rebellion. David did. Solomon did. Lots of people in the Bible did. But you cannot continue to live willfully, sinfully throughout your entire life without conviction of the Holy Spirit and call yourself a Christian. And there's lots of scripture to back that up. All right? So do Christians sin? Yes. Do they willfully continue to sin? No. So what about those Christians who say they're saved and yet they live in total rebellion and sin? Well, if they don't repent, I've seen it many times, that God will bring about something in their lives to get their attention. I've seen this happen more than once. Accidents happen, maybe a disease, maybe some tragedy takes place. God will use moments in your life to get your attention. Maybe He's used moments in your life to get your attention. He certainly has mine. Because you see, He uses those moments to chasten or to discipline His children, to wake us up to our sin. And there's lots of scripture that backs that up, but Hebrews chapter 12 is a really great passage if you want to look at it. Now, what if people continue to stay in rebellion even after the discipline? Let's say that, you know, that God uses a moment in your life to get your attention, and yet you continue to stay in rebellion. Well, the Bible does speak in 1 John chapter 5 of a sin unto death. And I believe that this sin unto death refers to a severe, persistent, and unrepentant sin committed by a believer. And in this context, God may literally terminate that believer's physical life as a final act of discipline to prevent further destruction and dishonor to His name. And I will say that I have actually seen that happen. I witnessed this on more than one occasion. God simply takes His child home. Not all death is because of this, but some are. Others doubt their salvation because of false doctrine or false teaching. Others because of lack of fruit in their life. And I wish we had time to dive more into this. I'll leave it in your long form notes after the service. I'll send the long form notes to our team so they can place it on the app. There's a lot of notes there, but I think it will help you. All right? Now, let's move on. What should I do when I'm in doubt? First of all, embrace it. Just like I did. And then go back and remember when Jesus saved you. Be careful to not let your emotions get in the way, because our emotions are the shallowest part of our nature, and your salvation is not based off emotions or feeling. Your salvation is based on the truth of the Word of God and the sacrifice of Jesus at the cross. All right? And then finally, go to the Word of God. If you're doubting, go to the Word of God. You can know. Look at 1 John chapter 5. And this is the testimony that God gave us eternal life, and this life is in His Son. Whoever has the Son has life. Whoever does not have the Son of God does not have life. Verse 13. These things have I written to you who believe in the name of the Son of God, that you may know that you have eternal life. All right, well, we got to move on. So there's a faith test. By the way, there's a five-step test that I'm leaving in you in the notes. If you really want to question this, give yourself these five tests. The faith test, the life test, the growth test, the love test, the sin test. It's all there in your notes. Well, we got to move on. All right, so let me get to the third point. Salvation. Once I have it, can I ever lose it? You know, there's a lot of people who believe that. There's a lot of denominations who believe you can lose your salvation. My question is, at what point do you know you lost it? If you know when you got it, wouldn't you know when you lost it? And how many sins do you need to commit before you've lost it? Right? There's all kinds of questions I got for these individuals because a lot of people believe this. But folks, let me just throw this at you. If you can lose your salvation by reaching a certain amount of sins in your life, then that wouldn't really be based off of salvation by grace alone at all, would it be? No, it'd be based off of a salvation that's based on works. Because if you can lose your salvation because of bad deeds, well, wouldn't it make sense then that you only get your salvation by good deeds? But that's not at all what the Bible teaches us about salvation. What did I read earlier? It's not of works, lest any man should boast, but by faith alone, in Christ alone, and by His grace alone. And it's a free gift to us when we place our faith in Him. So why on earth would Jesus ever take away a gift? Furthermore, when Christ saves us, we are adopted into the family of God. And once you're part of a family, you don't leave that family. My son is sitting right over here to my left. I love my son with all my heart. And guess what? I don't care how many times he messes his life up, there is a blood relationship between me and my son that can never be broken. Why? Because he's my son. We may get out of fellowship here and there, but we never get out of relationship. He couldn't leave me if he wanted to. I will forever be his daddy, period. And the Bible teaches that when you come to Christ, you are adopted into the family of God. And once you're in the family of God, nothing can take you out. What does John 10 say? Jesus says, "My sheep hear my voice, and I know them, and they follow me. I give them eternal life, and they will never perish. No one will snatch them out of my hand, and my Father who has given them to me is greater than all, and no one is able to snatch them out of my Father's hand." So you're not just in the hand of Jesus, you're in the hand of God the Father. Ain't nothing, ain't nobody can take you out. That ought to make you say amen right there, folks. I don't know about you, but that makes me excited. Ephesians chapter 1, verse 13 and 14 says this, "In him you also, when you heard the word of God, with the word of truth, the gospel of your salvation, and believed in him, were sealed with the promised Holy Spirit, who is the guarantee of our inheritance until we acquire possession of it to the praise of his glory." All right, now I got a lot more notes for you. In fact, Adrian Rogers listed 8 reasons you can know that you're eternally secure. I gave them to you in your notes, but I'm running out of time and I got to get to these questions. So, here's number 1. Can a Dallas Cowboys fan be saved?
1: Yes.
0: That is awesome. The answer is yes, but they're also miserable. Let's look at this one. If someone takes their own life, does it mean they weren't saved? Well, I'm glad you asked. I just happened to have written down an answer for that because I had a feeling that one was coming. If a person commits suicide, will they still go to heaven? How many of our sins were in the future when Jesus died for them for us on the cross? All of them. Is suicide a sin? Yes, it's a form of murder. You're just killing yourself. But if Jesus died for all of our sins, and all of our sins compared to the actual date of his crucifixion are in the future of that crucifixion, then the only answer to that question is yes. In fact, my grandfather committed suicide. And people ask me all the time, was he a Christian? And I say, yes. He just threw in the towel. People commit suicide for a lot of different reasons. Sometimes it's a mental health disorder. Sometimes it's an utter state of misery. Sometimes it's in war for the sake of saving the lives of others. But in Christ, we are forgiven for our sins, past, present, and future. So the truth is that anyone who is in Christ, when they die, for any reason, including suicide, we'll go to heaven. Is that the way God wanted you to go? Of course not. He has a plan and a purpose for your life. So if you're considering that here today, please, please do not leave this room without talking to a pastor. Because that's not the way God wants your life to end. And as a believer, instead of throwing in the towel like my grandfather did, why don't you come down and talk to a pastor and consider just once that God does have a plan for you. And maybe, just maybe, we can help you find that plan. All right, let's look at another one. I haven't read these yet, so this is going to be an interesting one. I believe in God and Jesus, but don't feel ready to accept him yet, because I feel I will lose all the things I want to accomplish in the world. What do I do? Well, I would say, first of all, this is a worldly mindset. Define accomplishment. God looks at success in ways that you and I don't. Are you saying you want to make a bunch of money? Great. How much money is enough? Never. Are you saying you want to own your own business and have a lot of people work for you so you can be in charge? Great. Go get it. Ask a lot of people who are very rich why they commit suicide. It's because they chased after this and found it to be empty and nothing. And you might get to the end of your life having accomplished all that, and yet there's another part of your being, your soul, that's empty. And here's the one part about this question that concerns me. I don't feel ready to accept him yet. Can I just remind you, you're not guaranteed tomorrow? I mean, you could drive out of here today, get in a car wreck, and all your dreams of the future that were worldly and maybe admirable to most everybody around you are done. What if you get cancer, can't work anymore? I mean, there's lots of possibilities here. But the Bible says that today is the day of salvation. Jesus is calling you to him now. And I believe that the Holy Spirit will call believers to him over and over and over again until there comes a day when he doesn't. Paul says it in Romans chapter 1. He gave them up to their own desires. There will come a day when the Holy Spirit doesn't will you anymore, because you have chosen to commit the one unforgivable sin, the rejection of the Holy Spirit. It's the only sin in the world that is unforgivable according to Scripture, because over your life you rejected him. So my friend, whoever wrote that question, I would encourage you to give your heart and life to Christ now. And here's why. Because you will discover that in the process of doing that, that you will accomplish more than you ever dreamed possible. Not for your glory, but for his. Now, I'm sorry. We're out of time. I went too long. But can I just close with this? Max Lucado wrote this book called The Applause of Heaven. And as I was looking at that this week, he had an illustration there that I thought is just absolutely perfect. Max, he had the wherewithal to actually admit that he got a letter from his insurance company one time because he'd had too many tickets and too many car wrecks. And so his insurance company, they dropped him. And so he gets a letter from the insurance company, and he reads it, and they dropped him, and he says, "Now, wait a minute, let me see if I get this right. I bought insurance to cover my mistakes, but then I got dropped for making mistakes?" He said, "Did I overlook the paragraph that read, 'We, the aforesaid company, will consider one Max Lucado insurable until he shows himself to be one who needs insurance, upon which time his coverage will cease?'" It's like a doctor treating healthy patients only. Or a fire department that says, "We'll protect you unless your house catches on fire." Right? He says, what if heaven had limitations to its coverage? What if we got a letter from the pearly gates written by Mrs. Smith, the secretary of St. Peter? And she said these words, "And I'm writing a response to this morning's request for forgiveness. I'm sorry to inform you that you have reached your quota of sins. Our records show that since employing our services, you have erred 7 times in the area of greed, and your prayer life is substandard when compared to others of your age and circumstances. Further review reveals that your understanding of doctrine is in the lower 20 percentile, and you have excessive tendencies to gossip. And so because of your sins, you are a high-risk candidate for heaven. You understand that grace has its limits. Jesus sends his regrets and his kindest regards and hopes that you will find some other form of coverage." But folks, we don't need any other form of coverage, do we? Because our coverage is in the shed blood of Jesus. When we experience his grace, what we discover is that our insurance policy, our get out of hell card, or preferably our salvation account, was never in our name to begin with. I have 2 sons, Caleb and Cooper, and for years their car insurance was under my policy. So if something happened, and it did, I was responsible because the policy was written under my name. And they didn't pay for the policy, I paid for it. Folks, our salvation is insured because we never actually paid the policy. And it's written under his name, the name which is above every name. And it was paid on our behalf because of what Jesus did on the cross of Calvary. And it was sealed by his resurrection. And he renews it day by day by day in his mercy and in his infinite grace. And here's the best news. It has no expiration date. You see, there's a difference between insurance and assurance. You hear me? There's a difference between insurance and assurance. Our salvation is insured by Jesus because he paid the policy in full. And because he did, I am a beneficiary of his insurance. And because it's his insurance, I have this blessed assurance of my eternal salvation. All I did was place my life and my faith in Jesus. It's all about him. So please forgive the connection to Allstate, but I gotta say it. You're in good hands with Jesus. Amen. Say it with me one more time. These things I have written to you who believe in the name of the Son of God. I want to hear you say it with me. That you may know that you have eternal life and that you may continue to believe in the name of the Son of God.
1: Thank you for worshiping with us today. We're so glad that you've joined us. 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

0: 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Let's go.
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0: It's like, we just gave them an opportunity to say, hey, they're humans just like you. We have an opportunity to love them. Let's do it. And these kids walked away, and they all went home, and they were like, yo, like, we cleaned up a drug dealer's backyard today. Mm. And, like, they high-fived us and, like, gave us water. And so it's like, and I think that when we approached that equality of humanity thing, it's been a really powerful testament of how we've seen even our neighbors respond to that. Because when we're serving, we're not picking and choosing who we serve.
1: Welcome to another broadcast of Above the Noise. I'm your host, David Smith. Above the Noise seeks to speak into the noise of culture. Noise is a metaphor for sin, depression, despondency, brokenness, both spiritual and physical brokenness. We say, and we believe as believers, that the Lord Jesus Christ came and dwelt amongst men, speaking into their very situations that they were in, all the ugliness of sin, all the difficulties of life. But it wasn't just always just spiritual, it was also physical stuff, physical things, broken bodies. But what happens when we have a community that is physically broken and spiritually broken? What do? Some of you remember a few years ago when then-candidate President Trump came to Harrisburg, he said some not-so-nice things about our city. He compared it to something that I won't use on good television. And I would suggest to you that's not how we should look at any city, and in particular Harrisburg. We believe that we can rebuild communities and restore hope in those communities. And some of us, maybe, who are in the burbs, you do it from a distance, i.e. you pray or you send your resources. Others choose to get their hands dirty, literally. They choose to get involved. My guest today, Mr. Tannen Herman, is with the ministry in Harrisburg that is unique, that is effective and impactful. And we're going to talk about that today with him. Tannen, welcome.
0: So glad to be here with you, man.
1: Man, it's so exciting. Tannen and I go way back, years and years and years ago. No, we're kidding. We talked just before we got on the air that we met at a Morning Light taping before a taping, and that we were on that same show. And I just felt like we just hit it off.
0: Kindred
1: like,
0: spirits.
1: Yeah, kindred spirit. I was like, this is just a guy, once this happens and takes off, I've got to get him on the show. Not just because of his ministry, but also who he is as a man. I could just tell there was something about him that I thought the Lord was using, and I wanted to get to know and see what I could glean from and how I might encourage him as an older brother. That sounds really weird for me to say, but I guess that's what I am to you, younger brothers. So, Tannen, first of all, before we get into the ministry itself, tell us about you, your family, your kids, how you came to Harrisburg. Just give us a little background on yourself.
0: My first and best ministry.
1: There you go.
0: Now, I'm proudly married 15 years. We celebrated this year, my wife and I, Christina. She is twice as fiery as I am, a beautiful standard, I think, of what it looks like to love and live sacrificially for the sake of the gospel. We've got three beautiful girls, ages 10, 9, and 6. They're fifth grade, fourth grade, kindergarten, go to school here in Harrisburg. Everything that we're about to talk about, this is the only context my kids know. Growing up inside, you know, that neighborhood and seeing mom and dad do the work that we're doing. And I love being able to raise my kids like in a very intentional missional environment as kind of like their home base for when they think about how to approach life. So
1: you mentioned a word, and as you know, I've already warned him that this conversation could go anywhere, so he knows that.
0: Let's do it. But
1: he is very equipped. You mentioned something that our audience may not be familiar with, just said one word that they may not use a lot, missional. They've probably heard of missions,
0: sure,
1: but missional is different than that. Missio Dei, as some would refer to it. When you say that, what do you mean? Explain it to our audience what you mean by missional.
0: Yeah, I think that living missionally is an intentional choice to separate activity, or like you're it's kind of like when you refuse to compartmentalize your faith. It just becomes part of who you are and what you do. And I think sometimes it's not even necessary that our activity changes. It's just our mindset shifts. So suddenly me helping that person carry the groceries from their car, it's not just happenstance kindness. It's intentionality of I'm going to help you. I know that me being in this moment present and available is a way for me to show you the love of Christ. So when I say, living that way inside of our community. I often tell people when they ask me what's my job description, I say I'm a professional neighbor. Like, my job is to be the most present person in our community. How can I be available and accessible and vulnerable to your needs and what's going on in your life so that you don't feel like, at minimum, you're ever alone in your situation? So I think that is kind of the crux of what it means to live missionally. And you can do it by having a full-time job. You can do it by being full-time ministry. It doesn't really matter. Those things aren't in competition with the idea of being missional. It is just this choice, this deliberate intentionality of saying, my life matters at every given moment.
2: Absolutely.
0: And I think sometimes we can make it a little too cumbersome and feels like, oh, that's a lot of pressure, like feeling like you're always on. But I think that's the old mindset, like that there's an on or off switch. And like when you immerse yourself, it just becomes like, oh, this is life.
2: That's right.
0: You know? And I think that was, you know, the core message of the gospel that Christ came to give us is, I'm not asking you to do a particular activity. I want the whole enchilada. That's what I want. I want your whole life to be baptized into my spirit.
2: Yeah, and you think about, I don't know if you know Sky Jathani, this name. He had this book called With. And the whole idea is that we're with Christ in ministry, and he's with us. Mm-hmm. And it's just as we're doing whatever we're doing, he is with us. And with that mindset, you're on mission as he was in mission, whether it's at Giant or the baseball field playing softball, whatever it could be, you're on mission with him. And you mentioned intentionality. You're intentional in a place that some, let's just be honest, we're trying to be honest here in this conversation, some would not want to go.
0: Some intentionally not intentional.
2: They're intentionally not intentional, at least after 5 o'clock.
0: Sure.
2: Maybe between the hours of 8 and 5.
0: Sun up to sundown.
2: Exactly. Has had a new meaning of sundown laws.
0: For real.
2: That they would not want to go into Harrisburg City.
0: Yep.
2: Again, I refer to Donald Trump referring to this city as something not very nice. And maybe if I'm from Camp Hill or live across the river, mm-hmm. The distinction when I first moved here in the early 90s was really more dramatic than it is.
0: Absolutely.
2: Now, I'm sure it's still fairly dramatic, but it was really pronounced then. But even by what we called the White Shore and what we called East Shore, I won't refer to that anymore. But what is it? What drew you to, in particular, not just Harrisburg, but Allison Hill section of Harrisburg? What was it that you said, hey, this is where God wants us and me and my family?
0: And I think that's probably why I listen to people talk about my neighborhood and I don't connect to that perspective, because I'm not from the area. So I didn't have a history or a narrative being sold to me my entire upbringing. Yeah. So I got to experience Harrisburg with new eyes, no bias. I moved here from Oklahoma with my wife. So this is pre-children. 2013, we landed in the Hill. The funny part, especially for people who are from the area, a friend of ours is actually who invited us to come work with him. He lived in Camp Hill. And the phone call invitation went something like, I found a place across a river. I live in Camp Hill. The house is in Allison Hill. We're like a few miles apart. Would love to have you guys come out and serve with us. And I'm just thinking in my head, the picture you've painted is, oh, that sounds beautiful. Like two hills on the other side of a river. Like this is gorgeous. Like I had no idea.
2: And a river in the middle. What a view we're going to have.
0: I had no idea what we were like so excited to step into.
2: And then we called him a friend, right?
0: Yeah. And we still are. So that's even the greater miracle of the story. So when we landed here, our intention at that time was to come and serve with him. And then a year and a half after we relocated here, he moved to California with his ministry. And so our whole reason for being in Harrisburg was tied to him. And it was in that transition, I liken it to a divinely placed bait and switch. Mm-hmm. As we were praying, like, well, what do we do? You know, we really felt like the Lord just like re-clarified things that he was already telling us when we were making the movie. He's like, no, I told you to move to Harrisburg. You were the one using your friend to justify.
2: Yeah.
0: And so it became this like, okay, the Lord has something for us here. How do we discover what that is? And really our story is as simple as when we gave ourselves the opportunity to be vulnerable to, oh, maybe we misunderstood why we're here. What is it that you have for us, Lord? It was just through times of prayer. I mean, like we're talking hours and hours and hours of prayer, because to be very candid, it was a very desperate situation. Hmm. When everything left, it made sense for us to leave. In fact, people were openly saying, why would you even stay? There's nothing for you here.
2: Right.
0: You don't know anybody. You're not connected to anyone. You don't have a network. You guys are crazy. And, you know, we did. We felt crazy. But we also felt this very strong conviction. The Lord said, I brought you here, and it will be me who takes you somewhere else. So you better listen. So we dug our heels in and fell in love with our neighbors, and more or less the rest is history.
2: Amen. Amen. So the Bible says this in Zechariah 4:10, Do not despise these small beginnings, for the Lord rejoices to see the work begin. So with that in mind, tell us about Wild Heart Ministries, how the genesis of it, how did, from the prayer on your knees crying out, we're unsure, to, we won't come all the way up to now, but to actually starting the ministry. Sure. What was that process like?
0: I love you quoted that. That was like our anthem when we got started, mostly because I think that American culture, there's an expectation for things to be big very quickly. So you kind of have a lot of pressure around stuff. And I remember when we were first praying and saying, okay, Lord, like, what do we do? He kept bringing that passage of scripture into our minds. And just like, I have something for you. And when I give it to you, don't point your finger at it, like just embrace it. And so what that was for us at that time and how things began is we started having meals with our neighbors in our yard and inviting them. It was like a cookout. And, you know, at that point in time, it was just like we'd see people walking by like, hey, are you guys hungry? Come on in. And we would just sit at picnic tables and we'd talk. And it was just this genuine, like, who are you? Like, how did you come to this neighborhood? Like, what's your history? What do you think of where we live? What's going on? It was like we were getting the story of our community directly from our neighbors' mouths. And you can imagine, like, so the Hill is an extremely diverse community. So there was all sorts of diversity of story as well.
2: See, and that's a misnomer, right? For some people, when they think of, if you're from this area and you've never been to Allison Hill, they think it's all black or all brown.
0: Yeah.
2: And that's not the case.
0: It's not the case at all. And I mean, there's been people like, to that point, one of the first couples that I met in the community had immigrated here directly from Italy and have been living on Crescent Street for like 50 years, holding it down. Elderly Italian couple, super thick Italian accents. I mean, I like did some work with them to help them in their, at the back of their house with some bushes that I had overgrown. And they're like making me homemade pastries and pouring me espresso. And he gave me a homemade bottle of wine that he grew Concord grapes in his backyard in the Hill. And I'm like, people don't know stuff exists.
2: No
0: there.
2: One would ever believe that.
0: Yeah. So it's just crazy. But through those conversations, is really where we started to hear from our neighbors this idea of if – because really our question became, we want to be a neighbor as well. So what would it look like to belong? Like what does it look like for us to be part of this community? And the big thing that came out of it is like if people just cared. Like if people could care again, that would change everything. So we just asked like, what do you think is the best course of action? And, you know – without hesitation, everybody's like, well, people trash this place out, so we got to clean this thing up if we're ever going to have a shot at changing. And I laugh because, you know, if you zoom back out, it's like really what's being put in front of me is, did you really bring me all the way from Oklahoma to go pick up some people's trash? like, is that really what's going on? And the Lord's like, yeah. And, you know, at that time in prayer again, he just confirmed that those conversations with our neighbors bringing back the parable of the treasure hidden in the field. And it was like the Lord kind of peeling behind like a different interpretation of it for us in that moment was, you know, the people in this community are the treasure. They're like, this is who the Lord has like placed here, but they're covered and nobody can see it. And we've been lucky enough to see a little bit of what's here. And the Lord was asking us at that time, like, go all in. Like, I want you guys to give your lives to this community so that you can possess the thing that I have for you here. And, you know, that's kind of been the story that we've been walking out now for, gosh, 13 years, which is just pursuing our neighbors. Like, how do we remind you guys of your inherent dignity and worth and remind you that, like, you are made in the image of God, remind you that you are loved, that you're not alone? And it's this constant pursuit of finding out how do we put the love of Christ on display as best as we possibly can.
2: Yeah, another word for that that came out years ago, I'm not sure if they still use it, is incarnational ministry. Much like Jesus in the incarnation does not always jest and say, if I was Jesus, I would have done a weekend missions trip from the moon. I would have lived on the moon and just come on the weekends to Jerusalem. But that's not what he did, right? He comes in and tabernacles among us, getting dirty with us, smelling us, etc., all those things, and us smelling and interacting with him. So when you think of incarnational ministry in that context, it's not easy. And I think people think that at times it's just going to, because God called you, it's going to be this smooth thing. There's never going to be any bumps or bruises or hiccups. Well, that's not the case, but it is necessary because the church, and probably conversely, I hate to say, I picture it this way, Tannen, and interact with this. We're saying, we're opening the doors of the church saying, come in, come in, come in, which I don't think there's necessarily anything wrong with that unless you're doing just that.
0: Right.
2: Sounds like you're saying, no, guys, we who are in here, let's go out there and tabernacle. Let's live with them. Is that more of the sense?
0: No, absolutely. You know, some of the language that I've like picked up over time, like when we first got into the community, obviously I was trying to be a good Christian. I was trying to share my faith with my neighbors. they didn't know me from anything. So they would be like, why are you even talking to me? Like, first off, I came from Oklahoma, where at least people are polite to you.
2: You don't even have an accent. I'm surprised. There's no twang or anything.
0: No twang or nothing. So, maybe the hood just straightened me out. I don't know. But so,
2: y'all turned into yo, huh?
0: Yeah, exactly. What's up? You good? That's how I was going to class. Are you good? So when I would go and like try to share my faith, I found out people were like really closed off. And it really bothered me at the beginning, mostly because, to be honest, I was like, I'm a pretty nice person. Like, I'm not giving you any reason to be rude or mean or disrespectful, but I keep getting that. And I started to piece together. So, like, fast forward, when we started doing beautification work, we were out on the streets cleaning up trash. It was completely different conversations. It was suddenly all of a sudden people were like, okay, what do you want to talk about? Like, why are you here? What? Why are you doing all this stuff?
2: They saw that you put something, some skin in the game.
0: The language that I kind of developed over that time was, our community was over-evangelized and under-Jesused. Mm. Like, everybody told them the gospel, but nobody showed them the gospel. Like, they had never seen it on display like that before. And it suddenly began, honestly, I think, opened people's eyes inside of our community to understand, you know, oh, that's what people have been trying to talk to us about. And again, I would say areas of poverty, it certainly is not, you know, unique to the Hill by any means, but everybody kind of makes it like their little mission field. So you have the Mormons, you have the Jehovah's Witness, you have all these people coming in and inundating people with their version of a gospel. And somehow this, you know, I love the name of the podcast, Above the Noise, it kind of cut through it all.
2: Right.
0: Because suddenly it's like, well, none of those people are doing that.
2: Right.
0: So whatever you want to talk about, I'm here. I'll listen. And we've started to see that spiritual transformation take place because we were willing to address a very natural need.
2: Had God prepared you as you look back, you wouldn't have seen it at that time. How had God, pardon me for saying it this way, how had God prepared you to be a trash man? You know, as you look back at your life, do you see little markers along the way? Because it takes a level of humility to do what you're doing, brother, right? It's not, most people are not going to come in and, hey, I want you to give me a Bible and some Chick Tracks. You know, if you're young enough to to remember those, not a Bible or maybe not a Bible at all. I'm going to give you trash bags in your case. What has God done to prepare you for the ministry that he has you in now?
0: I would say that, like, there's, some of it's my family culture. So I'm the middle of five boys, and when I look back on my life, I'm reminded very quickly of how my dad was eager to sign us up to help people all the time. People were moving houses. He's like, I got boys. We'll meet you there with my truck. And so service, I think, became kind of a part of my family culture. Understood, like, hey, I have the opportunity to help people. And just to also be transparent, you know, I didn't grow up in, like, as a person of means. I grew up relatively poor. And so it kind of became this, like, the one thing that you will always have is service. You can always help somebody. And so kind of grew up in that environment. Of course, being in Oklahoma, that also, like, this, like, very neighborly thing, you know, I think in an area where it's, like, ravaged by tornadoes all the time, people get real bonded. You know, you feel this kind of collective struggle, like, we're all in this together, and you find yourself very quick to dismiss any excuse for why you can't help somebody, whether that's like, I don't know them or I don't know if I can.
2: Right.
0: Those things just don't hold much weight in your process of making a decision about whether to help somebody. And I think I traveled a lot. I did a lot of visited a lot of different nations doing missions work as a young kid, and starting to see the different needs that are experienced across the globe. And I think what really triggered it for me here in Harrisburg specifically, knowing that I was relocating to a state capital and then becoming aware of the conditions of our community, something just like a fire lit inside of my spirit. And I was just like, I felt like I was being exposed to an injustice that was being willfully ignored. And it kind of like this passion kind of consumed me of like, I can't just sit idly by and stamp my name on like, I'm okay with that, especially because I live in the community. Yeah. Like my neighbors can't feel like I'm just accepting this as our norm. And so something kind of really, and I would say point to myself, my wife really was the one, like, you know, when you talk with her, she'll be like, it was like living in a third world country, but we were in the state capital.
2: Yeah.
0: Like, that's a problem. We're like a stone's throw from the Capitol building here. Like, what's going on? And so it just kind of got us motivated to find out what we can do to help, and just took it from there.
2: And when you think about, you know, Tannen, some of the things that you just commented on, I want to pull out a little bit more.
0: Yeah.
2: Number one, praise God for it. Sounds like a godly father.
0: Oh, that Love my dad.
2: That taught you some things that I think maybe lacking in culture today. We won't go there. but that's a wonderful blessing that you got. But you also, I assume, coming from Oklahoma, I don't know where you came from, this is probably with some ethnic differences, I'm assuming, in the people of the Hill and are, again, all different kinds of ethnicities and backgrounds. I don't know what kind of culture you grew up in, but I assume that was a little change, too. That was a little different.
0: It for sure was. I think that probably the reason why it wasn't as much of a culture shock to me is because I'd have the privilege of being able to travel to other nations.
2: Gotcha.
0: A lot. You know, so I was used to being the minority, so, if you will.
2: That's rare for some.
0: Yeah, it's very rare. I've learned, especially more so the older I've gotten, like for a lot of Americans, they're used to being in the dominant culture, majority culture, and to get around anything where they're not the one, that everything's their norm, is uncomfortable. And I get it. For me, it's like my happy place. I love it. I'm a learner, and I'm an extremely curious person, so I love feeling like I'm in over my head. Over time, I've learned a few things. I'm now bilingual. I speak Spanish. My wife is Puerto Rican, so we've like found a way how to like celebrate and engage with the different culture inside of the community as well and make ourselves a part of that. All of my girls have Hispanic names.
2: I should be doing a quinceañera.
0: Not too far away. So it's been a fun, like, I love this stuff because, again, I think to me that is what it means to be in the trenches and to like live your life that way.
2: Absolutely.
0: It's like, I'm not going to retreat to my weekend thing, you know, like make this my whole life.
2: Oh, praise God. So when you started thinking about why Wild Heart, where did that name for the ministry come from?
0: It's not the most inspiring story in the world. I laughed about that mostly because
2: there was no burning bush.
0: There were no angelic visitations, unfortunately. No, we were actually meeting as a team. This is like early on when we got started. And we actually were like, it was like a rebrand meeting because when we formed the nonprofit, my in-laws, in their infinite wisdom, they're like, we really sense that God's doing something with you guys. So we just took initiative. We formed a nonprofit for you guys. And we didn't even know about it. So they kind of like sent us the paperwork, like, congratulations. And they named it Herman International Ministries. And my joke was, it sounds like an old retired couple who's been like missionaries to the Philippines or something. Like, I was like,
2: it does.
0: Thank you. So I was like, okay, like, we can't do that. Like, if we're going to be living in the Hill, like, we have to find out, like, you know, who are we really? And that term, Wild Heart, just like kept coming into my head. I didn't necessarily have like revelation on it by any means, but it was kind of funny. It's like back and forth. And then kind of the team eventually was more like, okay, fine. Like, well, I guess we'll just go with that. So it's like a submission to my leadership, which sounds awful. But so like over time, though, I laugh. Like, I feel like we have learned our name. And it's this fusion of those two concepts, which I think very much marks kind of how we operate inside the community. The wild piece is this radical obedience. Like,

0: you know, whole people inside of our community.
1: Absolutely. So the ministry, you get your 501c3, you're a business. How are you funded? Is it church funded? I assume when you're not charging folks for plates when they come over.
0: I mean, some of that food's good enough.
1: By the way, that fish dinner and that'll be $15.50.
0: Yeah, yeah. No, a lot of it is donor supported. I mean, when we first started, everything we were doing is just word of mouth, sharing with people. I will say, I mean, just a shout out, like Pennsylvania, what a generous missional. Like Commonwealth, holy moly. Like, I mean, I don't know if you know this, but the greatest amount of funds being given towards global missions comes from Lancaster County.
1: I would guess that.
0: Isn't that wild?
1: Yeah, that is amazing.
0: You know, and, you know, we're not in Lancaster. We're in Dauphin County. But still, like, we're in proximity to a lot of very generous, missionally-minded individuals who want to, like, really see people thrive. I think the bigger lift for us has been sometimes is exploring and defending the worthiness of missional work in America.
1: Yeah.
0: And how our neighbors, like, I think we combat that American mindset of if you're poor, it's your own fault. But like we don't really talk about anybody else that way. But in America, we kind of approach it that way. So it's been about building that bridge. So a lot of donors, a lot of business people in the business community who really want to see Harrisburg thrive. More recently, we've started to receive some grants, but it's been almost proof of concept is why we've been able to get there. So years of people not really understanding like why we're doing what we're doing. You know, we had enough wise people with us early on saying, measure everything, measure everything, measure everything. And so now that we've been able to compile that impact and share that, people are starting to go, wait a second, like this is like moving the needle. Like, oh, we're starting to see crime go down and property values going up and population is stabilizing. Oh, in fact, it's increasing in that area. You know, it's like you're starting to see those things. And all of that is starting to attract investment because people are starting to see like, oh, there's good soil there. And I will say it's not just Wildheart, but like other agencies in our community are now like they're beginning to thrive because we're starting to see this like renaissance inside of the community through simple love and service.
1: And Tannen, you know, I pray and we'll have your website up quite often during this broadcast to make sure folks can get some information and see what God is calling them to do financially. When you think about like your board of directors, so you had to develop all that. How were you business minded or did you need help with that? How did all that kind of unfold?
0: I am the classic case of I am never the smartest guy in the room, and I've learned to embrace that as my portion of the Lord's sent me to be the most radically committed to what he's asked me to do, but probably the least on paper qualified to be leading the charge. And, you know, when we've built our board out over time, it has been that is like people who see what God has put inside of our community, the destiny that he has placed on our neighbors, and people who are not afraid to get close to it. And I think that's one of the things that I've noticed over time is there's a lot of incredibly passionate, gifted, talented, resourceful people in our area, but they just don't know how to help. And so it's been about building bridges with those people and saying like, hey, there's a place for you at this table in this story of what God's doing here in this neighborhood. And I want to try to invite you to that as much as I can. So our board is incredible, super diverse, people in the community, people outside the community, all different colors. I mean, it is this melting pot of passion. And I think that has made it such an incredible experience for me too, is like helping people discover their own ability to impact their community.
1: Yeah. And I think, you know, Tannen, and I'm sure you would agree with this, the Lord Jesus Christ asked, you know, what's the greatest commandment? Love God vertically, love imago Dei, image bearers horizontally. And I think Christendom, well, I'm praying for them. My pastor's preaching to them. I'm giving money for missionaries to go to them. That's enough. And I'm not minimizing folks that do that.
0: Yeah.
1: I would say this, and you disagree. I don't think you will, but you could. It would make for good television, so to speak, if you did. What you're doing should be normal for Christians, right?
0: I agree.
1: It should be normal for Christians to say, I care about people who live next to me.
0: Yep.
1: I care about my neighbors. I care about my community. And it should not have any... It shouldn't matter because the streets are clean, because I could have the cleanest, most profitable neighborhood and still be lost on the inside.
0: 100%.
1: It doesn't matter because the same, you know this, you've been around long enough, the same problems that folks had in Oklahoma, people have in Allison Hill, Absolutely. They have in Camp Hill, they have out here in Mountaindale, wherever the case may be. They can mask them better.
0: Absolutely.
1: But they still have the same issues. So I think that's what, as I hear you, it's just like, man, if Christians can catch that wild heart, and I pray that they listen to you. I wanted to pick it out. I was like, if I do, I'll be going down that road for 20 minutes. We want to wildly, we want to

0: radically obey God, which is like, duh, yeah, we should all be saying that.
1: And honestly,
0: right?
1: When we have groups work with us, that's literally what I tell them is I say, this is not like, oh, come and work with us, and that's the only time you get to have this experience.
0: Yeah.
1: Like, I expect you to now go home and go, wait, why am I not doing this with my next door neighbor? Why am I not doing this with my block? Why is my church not engaged in this type of work ourselves? And to me, I think that's, if you will, the evangelistic part of what I do is I'm not just inviting people to come and help me minister to my neighbors. I'm also ministering to you who come to learn how to love the way that Christ has asked us to love so that you can go back and do it yourself.
0: Amen. And I think you said something else. And again, I could pick apart everything that you said, that it exposed something in you when you were going through this process. And that's what I think people have to not be afraid of, that exposure that God gets. Mm-hmm. That's not a bad thing.
1: Mm-hmm.
0: That is a very, very good thing because you will learn about yourself, the deficiencies, but also the opportunities. Yeah. Well, I don't want to get bogged down too much. So you talked about you only referenced this, so I'm assuming that it did happen. You talked about, okay, we were picking up trash, and then you said if it's to build a garden or to build a house. I want to pull on those a little bit. So tell me about the garden and some home building and how you guys kind of were able to move forward in some of those things that you were doing.
1: So this all goes back to, again, those same conversations we were having with our neighbors didn't just happen at one time and stop. It's a progressive part of what we do. So we have about 400 of our neighbors come to our house every 3 months. So,
0: wow.
1: So when we say we're in relationship and we know their names and we know their stories and where they work and their kids and where they're going to school, what they want to do with their lives, all of those conversations are ongoing. We've now been in the community for 13 years. So even though the work began about 10 years to actually turn 10 years old as a ministry this year, those are like friends of ours that we've gotten progressively closer to over time. And those conversations continue to mature into, okay, well, this seems like we're making some headway. What about this? And so those conversations led us to discovering there's just a huge need for fresh food inside of our community. Hmm. And again, I think it's important to go back to, it kind of shook my cage of what ministry meant, because in my head, it's more traditional. It's preaching, it's Bible study, it's small groups, it's home visits, it's, you know, but the Lord was like, no, your ministry is just to listen and find out. So when our neighbors were like, we need fresh food, our first response to that at the time was, when we were going through and doing cleanups, often areas that we were cleaning were large lots inside of our community that were overgrown or had illegal dumping all over them. And we're talking like cars, mattresses, sofas, whatever.
0: You name
1: just,
0: it, huh?
1: Yeah, just piled up all over the place. And so those areas, our teams would come and we'd remove it and it would be clean. And so we're like, okay, well, how do we bring some purpose back to those? So we started putting in some community gardens. Well, really what that ended up doing is I found out that I was now just running multiple gardens because people were excited about the thought, but they didn't have the skill set in order to manage and maintain those things. So fast forward, we found this 2-acre plot of land right in the middle of the city, which I could, if you want to talk about tangents, I could go down that for a long time, but it's the last remaining piece of farmland in the city of Harrisburg because Allison Hill, before it was annexed by the city, was all a farm. So that space had been fenced off. It was the recess field for a middle school that closed down.
0: No, what are you talking about?
1: This is on 18th Street.
0: Okay.
1: Yep. So we're like right 18th and Holly, if you know 18th and Holly.
0: Absolutely.
1: So there was Edison Middle School closed down in 1972. This was their recess field. So it has been an abandoned property from 1972 until we started operating that farm in 2022. So 50 years just been sitting in 2 acres. I mean, right in the middle.
0: Was anybody caring for it?
1: Nope. It's completely overgrown. I mean, there's cars, there's refrigerators. I mean, the whole thing.
0: You name it.
1: It was a nightmare. So we got in there and I approached the school district and I asked them, I was like, hey, so these are the conversations we've been having with our neighbors. I've seen that there's a big gap, particularly around education. Since you own this property still, I would love to develop educational programming for kids in the district, but also I want to like grow food here. I want to like find out how to like get this need met. Specifically, I think I wanted to help teach people how they could grow on their own, you know, because the big need was fresh food. I was like, right. Oh, fresh food. Like, well, we can talk about grocery stores, but we don't have one in our neighborhood. Right. So we started we call it the Hill Farm, and it's again, right there at the corner of 18th and Holly, 2 acres. It's kind of split into two visions, if you will, on the farm, almost right down the middle. Front half of the farm is all dedicated to hosting field trips, facilitating workshops, teaching people how to grow. I mean, we're with like the kids' ages, we're like ages kindergarten through fifth grade. Some of these little guys, they step onto the farm, they didn't know that food came from the ground.
0: Right.
1: You know, they didn't know that that's where tomatoes grew. They'd never seen broccoli before. And so it's this wild experience of just like learning and discovery. And then we get adults there who, you know, like, I think if we were all honest with ourselves, it doesn't really matter where we come from. If you don't know how to garden, you kind of feel a little embarrassed.
0: Without a doubt.
1: You know what I mean? You kind of, I feel like it's like an innately human thing. Like, we should be able to know how to grow things. And so we kind of approach that, you know, and tell people, like, stop feeling that way. Come learn. So we'll have people come out to the farm. We'll teach them about, you know, you can grow in a container on your front porch. You don't need a big farm. And we have everything there. We've got goats. We've got honeybees. We've got chickens that are giving us eggs. I mean, the back half of the farm is all just intensive veggie production. So, I mean, we're growing. I think last year is about 5,000 pounds of produce that came out of the farm and goes right back into the neighborhood. We have an incredible partnership with the health clinic that's a block away from the farm. We do a little pop-up farmers market there, and we sell the produce right back into the community. Super cheap rates, like $1, $2, and $3 bundles of all this incredibly nutritious organic produce. So it's just been a joy. For me, that's kind of like more so my roots and my background. Right, it's like, right. And what I think what I love about agriculture – as a believer, I mean, the gospel is agrarian to the max,
0: absolutely,
1: right?
0: Absolutely.
1: like the Lord knew the context in which he needed to deliver that. But like, agriculture is like such a universal thing. It actually unites cultures, because it kind of becomes, there's no best way.
0: That's right.
1: It's like, so how did you learn? And what did you, like, what's your tradition? And how did you figure that out? And what did you do to fix that problem? And so it becomes like a meeting place. And so we've loved like using that as an opportunity to connect with our neighbors in a new and special way and help meet that need with, you know, providing food.
0: Wow, Tana, as you're explaining that, number one, I'm overwhelmed for you. I was like, okay, how do you manage how much staff? Because this is not picking up trash anymore.
1: No, it's not.
0: This is much more robust than that. What's your staffing look like? How do you explain? You talked to me off air about some of the teams. They're staying in a home behind your home. What does that look like? Explain to our audience what that looks like.
1: I think probably one of the most impressive things about our work so far is up to this point in time, I think we're just shy of about 20,000 volunteers have come through our home.
0: Wow.
1: And I want to say like that, through our home. It's not like through some random building facility. It was like through our home, connecting to this mission inside of our community and saying like, how do I help? And so if we didn't have that type of support from a volunteerism side, we certainly wouldn't be able to do half of what we're doing. I also think it's important to say like, we have an incredible team. Like, everybody who's on our team, it's like they get that the real joy of doing the work that we do is not being professionals at what we do. It's about facilitating as much as we possibly can. I think that that's been like an interesting piece of how we operate in the community, is instead of it being, give me your donor dollars to pay me to do this job, it's more of like, no, I want you to support me so that I can get as many people involved in this. This isn't just about job security for me. I want to try to actually solve the problem, which every nonprofit should be asking themselves that question, is
0: not just existing.
1: Am I asking for your money so I can have a job, or asking for your money because I'm trying to solve the problem? And I think that that's been the excitement around our team and around our volunteers and even our donor base, is like people going like, oh, we're actually changing the story here.
0: Yeah.
1: Like, you know, we're seeing things tangibly change. I mean, I was at a press conference a few weeks ago where we announced this really incredible opportunity that we've gotten for our community. This really, it's like a statewide designation to call Allison Hill a blueprint community, which is just wild. It's like the things that you pray for and dream about, of like, hey, this is what it looks like to see communities turn around. And having a local state rep say in the press conference, you know, Harrisburg has gone through a lot of stuff, but Allison Hill is a bright spot. And I'm like, that's something you would never have heard somebody say like 20, 30, 40 years. And I was just like, whoa, like God is rewriting the story of what's happening in our community. I just get to be the lucky sucker who happens to be there while it's happening.
0: You talked about the first acre, the front part of those 2 acres being educational use. So are you having actual public schools come in? I think you said first through our kindergarten through fifth grade.
1: Yep.
0: So they're coming in and you're doing tours and letting them get their hands dirty.
1: And again, I think that's been another incredible opportunity to highlight the power of partnership is, you know, we were given the space to be able to create this thing, but it's like, okay, well, I don't have all the funds in the world to have full-time educators working with me doing field trips. So we actually partnered with Penn State Extension and Penn State University, and they send individuals to come and help be educators for these field trips. So at the end of the day, I just got to like make sure we got alive things to talk about on this beautiful space. We're connecting with schools and inviting them to be a part of it, and we're just coordinating through our relationships, you know, more or less these networks of people who are saying like, hey, I'm passionate about teaching people. I just don't have classrooms. It's like, well, great. Well, we got the classroom and the kids. Show up.
0: Wow, that's wonderful. Well, let's change directions a little bit. You probably knew I was going to go here based on what we talked about for lunch. So you won't be surprised by this conversation. And as I was thinking about our conversation then, I thought of Nehemiah. Nehemiah, as you well know, Nehemiah chapter 1, he gets this serious burden for his community, wants to go back, doesn't know how it's going to happen. King shows – God's grace is obviously apparent. The king shows him great favor. He goes back. Man, the people catch the vision. Sounds like what's happening to you. People are catching the vision. The people are buying in terms of, we want to rebuild the wall. We don't want to be a reproach anymore to the communities around us. And as you well know, part of Nehemiah's story, it's going good for a while. But then you've got some naysayers and you've got some folks who actually want to destroy the work. They want to keep people in reproach. They want to keep people underneath their thumb. And they respond with threats of violence, with conniving and all sorts of things. I'm assuming, and I don't have to assume because you shared some of it, that you've got a little pushback on occasion. Not everyone has seen this as this, what did you say, a bright spot at all. They've seen it maybe as something else. Talk to us a little bit about that.
1: Yeah, I mean, it certainly has been a journey. You know, initially, I would say that we didn't really have we didn't experience any resistance, pushback, anything like that, because we were small. You know, we were insignificant. Nobody really expected us to continue to stick it out. I remember the first conversation I had with a neighbor. They didn't ask my name. The first question they asked me was how long I was going to be there.
0: Hmm.
1: And so dealing with a community that was just living in such trauma like that has been an interesting experience for us over time. And then as we stuck it out and people started to realize, like, we're not going anywhere, I think they had to reconcile with, well, what does this mean for all of us? And, you know, the first real resistance and pushback that we got was what I would say is more just a mode of jealousy, which is like, well, that's what I wanted to see happen, but why are you getting to do it? And so I think this is where faith comes into play is, you know, I could be offended that people have a problem with me, or I can realize that really they're asking, like, am I a part of what's going on? Like, is there room for me here? And so certainly I've done a lot of peacemaking, bridge building. I do that all the time. But I have also had to learn and swallow the very difficult pill. I'm like positivity guy to the max. We could all be friends, right?
0: Right.
1: I've realized, like, some people, that's just not what they want, you know? Like, and that at least they don't realize that's not what they want.
0: Right.
1: They'll say that they do. And so some of those people have turned into – it's been more adversarial relationships, looking to thwart any opportunity we have, looking to expose us for who we are. And, you know, I'll say this too, because I think it's an important – to me, it's a celebration, honestly, I think of our community. But also I think it shines a more clear picture on what's going on in America. Obviously, we live in America. Racial division has been a historical issue in our country. And I think that we unfortunately have learned to just accept that as like that's how it is. And we don't really ask, is that actually true where I am specifically?
0: Right.
1: And, you know, when we were in the community, I mean, I'll just laugh about it candidly. I stick out like a sore thumb. I'm certainly like one of the few white guys who lives inside the neighborhood. And I'm for sure at that point in time, the only white guy here out there picking up trash and hanging out with people on their front porches
0: right.
1: speaking Spanish. They're like, who is this guy?
0: He's the police or he's a Mormon.
1: I mean, I die laughing. I mean, I was getting pulled over by cops in my minivan because like, why are you here? And I was like, I live here. Like, there's no way. I would have to give him my ID just to prove I lived in the neighborhood because even the police didn't know what was going on. So, you know, as we were there, like, we weren't really experiencing too much. But when the death of George Floyd happened, I think that wave of pain, like, went through the nation. And that was honestly the first time. So, again, we moved here 2013. That's all happening around the pandemic time. First time we really started to have more open conversations about some of that pain that exists, some of the racial trauma existing inside of our community. And it wasn't this like people had a problem with us. I think they were just kind of like, oh, man, it is kind of weird that you are here, actually, the more that we think about it. And then, again, just through the faithfulness of continuing to serve, we're starting to continue to see things change. I think it was just hard for people to reconcile at the beginning of like, there's no possible way that you're just like doing this because you think this is the right thing to do.
0: Yeah.
1: Like, there's got to be an agenda. There's got to be a kickback. There's got to be something. So we certainly went through a period where people were questioning everything about who we are. I mentioned earlier, the guy that we moved here to work with, He became a little bit more famous on, you know, on the interwebs and stuff, and people started associating him a lot with Christian nationalism or white supremacy or whatever. And so people knew that I knew that guy, and it was kind of like, we figured it out. And so boom, it's like, now it's like blasting me. I mean, we're talking some of these individuals standing before city council and, you know, making sure they knew that the great evil, like this guy who lives in Allison Hill, we got to watch out for him, standing in neighborhood meetings, lambasting Wildheart. I mean, it was like wild. I would like go places and be like, oh, I've heard about you. Wow. And I was like, oh, well, like, what did you hear? Yeah. And, you know, it was difficult for me, mostly because I'm a pretty charismatic, outgoing, like just love people. And it was hard for me to walk through some of that at the beginning, because it felt like, oh man, like maybe I am that guy. Like maybe I am part of the problem and I just didn't realize it. Or I don't want to reconcile that. But I mean, the Lord was faithful, brought a lot of brothers and sisters along my way, black, brown, yellow, red, white, all of them. And everyone's just like, listen, man,
0: don't buy that.
1: Like,
0: yeah.
1: It's time to go above the noise. Like exactly. we got some time. Like you got to stay faithful to the plow. Joe, who you just had on the show, he was actually on our board at that time. People were coming after him for the same thing. How could you be working with this colonizer? I mean, it was this wild story of what we were walking through at that time. But we really just like stuck it out together and really realized like this happens to any work of God. It's like you're going to have that like Nehemiah type experience. And I will say just an interesting caveat on the story of Nehemiah. A lot of people forget that Ezra went before him.
0: That's right.
1: And so the church was trying to be the church, but they were neglecting the most natural part of the work that needed to be done. And that's really what Nehemiah was doing, is he was just trying to build the wall.
0: Yeah.
1: And Ezra was trying to build the church. And I think that that is a piece as believers that sometimes we miss, is we need both. You know?
0: Absolutely.
1: And we sometimes you'll hear like in Christian worlds, we'll use like revival and reformation. Like we need them both. They're always
0: Absolutely.
1: Meant to be in tandem, and not one is greater than the other. It is this, I think that's what it means to be the kingdom and to see the gospel do its work completely and wholly in all of us. It's not just the spiritual side of things, but it is a natural side. And so I think that some of the work that we've done, because it is kind of like that Nehemiah-esque thing, it just invited a different level of attack into the things that we were doing. But we haven't slowed down. So,
0: well, praise God. Have you seen things? And I know I'm trying to anticipate questions from our audience, because again, when they think urban, they think city, they think violence, they think drugs, they think prostitution, murder, etc. Have you guys experienced what has your interaction been at that level? Because as you well know, people aren't going to stop selling drugs in Allison Hill or anywhere else for that matter because someone's selling fruit. None of that's going to change.
1: Well,
0: so you're seeing some of that up close and personal. How do you guys interact with that level of violence or crime and things like that?
1: Yeah, I'll say two stories right out the bat. So when we first moved into the neighborhood, just to paint a picture so that people know I'm not some pie in the sky guy. When we moved in, the first day I pulled my car into the parking lot. I ran upstairs to go find out what room we were going to move into. By the time I got back, not even 10 minutes later, my car had already been rifled through. My phone was stolen. My wallet was stolen. That fast. I was like, oh, we are not in Kansas anymore.
0: Yeah.
1: The next weekend, a man was murdered right in front of our house. The following weekend, a man was murdered behind our house. The following weekend, a man was murdered two blocks away. And then it went on the news. That's normal here in our area to be on the news, but it was on national news. And I get a phone call from my mom. Everything okay out there? I saw Harrisburg was on the news, and I was like, oh, what'd you see? She's like, well, they're talking about homicides. You're kind of going a little crazy. Like, is that where you are? And I was like, well, Mom, yeah, that was like right next to where I live. And I remember my mom saying, listen, son, this better be a God idea, because it certainly is not a good idea. You know, I'm like newly married. Like, let's just be honest. Not how you're going to win over any favor from in-laws or anything. And same thing, like, so like when you guys have kids, you're moving, right? Like, you know, everybody's like, there's no way.
0: Right.
1: And, you know, we certainly dug in. I think, again, it was just the grace of God saying like, this is what I've asked you to lay your lives down for and to engage. And the second story that comes to my mind immediately is I think that we had to overcome the temptation to compartmentalize our neighbors. We got good neighbors. We got bad neighbors.
0: Mm.
1: No, we got neighbors. And they all have different levels of sin, different levels of hurt, different levels of pain, different levels of need, whatever. And I remember my wife leading a group of seventh graders. So we're talking like middle schoolers, kids from the burbs. So already, what are we doing? Kids from the burbs. And she takes this little group of middle schoolers, marches right up to this drug dealer that lives, you know, about a block from her house. He's not there anymore. And she walks up to him and she's like, hey, I noticed that your backyard's like kind of overgrown. Is that something that we could do to help you with? Could we clean that for you? And he just looks at my wife, eyes wide open. He's like, my kids would love that. And she's like, well, we'd love to do it. took this little troop of middle schoolers in, totally rehashes this guy's whole backyard. He calls some of his guys that are working with him. They're obviously all there selling drugs and everything. He's like, hey, whatever these guys need, you guys give it to them. You know, they're getting waters for our team. They're bringing over snacks. They're thanking everybody. They're hugging. They're high-fiving. And all these kids were like, those guys were so nice. And their group leader walks straight up to my wife. He goes, is that what I think it was? And she's like, yeah. He's like, that was crazy. It's like, but like what we loved about that experience is just like, we didn't tell anybody, okay, just you guys know, these are like not great guys, you know, like these, you know, it's like, we just gave them an opportunity to say, hey, they're humans just like you. We have an opportunity to love them. Let's do it. And these kids walked away and they all went home and they were like, yo, like we cleaned up a drug dealer's backyard today. Mm. And like, they high fived us and like gave us water and stuff. It's like, and I think that when we approached that equality of humanity thing, it's been a really powerful testament of how we've seen even our neighbors respond to that. Because when we're serving, we're not picking and choosing who we serve. Honestly, it's been funny. When we write grants, it actually confuses people because they're so used to what particular demographic is benefiting from your work. And we're like, if you live in our neighborhood, you benefit from our work. It's like, it's been a very powerful testimony of just the inclusivity, if you will, of the gospel. And like, it's for everyone.
0: I couldn't help when, as you're telling that story, I was thinking of several gospel stories, but and you said that, you know, we're not seeing our neighbors as good or bad. Of course, one that would come would be the Good Samaritan coming through, you know, these religious guys passing by, and then the Samaritan snatches him up, so to speak. But I also thought of the woman who's broken, who was the sinner that Luke describes her as, right? She's the sinner, and she comes in, and she's ministering to Jesus, and Jesus doesn't judge, right? And he comments on her. We don't know her name. We don't know really anything about her, but that there was no respecter of person of him. And if Christians could get their tan, and I think we would do that. And I think we would almost say that that's normal. We're protecting. We would find every reason to protect those little young, innocent seventh grade girls to say, no, where's the prescribed house that we know is safe? It's the Italians who are going to get pastries and who are going to do this. We can control that. We can control the narrative, and they're going to be safe. As opposed to, you said this, the wild part is, God, whatever you want me to do, I'm going to do. And if that's a man who is involved in things that are illegal and immoral and shouldn't be doing, then that's what it is. And that's, I think there's a lesson for that. Doesn't mean you don't do it. If you had a gun pulled out or something and back off me, I'm sure your wife would say, no, we're coming anyway. You know, that's completely different context.
1: And it is funny because, you know, after we worked with that guy, for the any time that we would bring a team by, he'd call his guys and be like, hey, you guys go inside. He's like, we don't need to be around these guys. And he was like protecting us from that point on because he's kind of like, oh, well, these guys are like about us, you know. It's been such a powerful thing. Like when you see people, it changes people's lives.
0: Well, when you're I heard an old story. There's a guy named Dean Trulier. I seen years and years and years ago, youth speaker, and he talked about, he was in Boston, and he talked about drug dealers and people, drug dealers versus pastors in the neighborhood in terms of impact. And the young guys were saying, well, the drug dealers have more impact. And once he boiled down his illustration, is that they never leave the community. Mm. Pastors are doing their ministry in the city, and most of them, if they're wealthy, they're going out to the burbs because I'll do ministry there, but I don't want to live there. The accessibility that you have to people gives you street cred.
1: Yep.
0: It gives you the ability for people to respect you at a level that they may not do a religious person or a pastor. So, brother, kudos for being obedient to the Spirit and God using you in this remarkable, remarkable way. I want to ask you this. What have you seen – how have you seen this impact you? You talked a little about your wife. Talk about her more. But even your kids, how have you seen this move? Because they grew up in this. Mm-hmm. How has it shaped and molded how they've interacted with people and look at life? But speak to your wife first. We got to give her a shout out. I want you to be able to come back.
1: Wife.
0: I want you to be able to come back.
1: Maybe I give you a big old shout out to them.
0: There you go. And say, hey, I made sure it happened too. Yeah. But talk about how you've seen it stretch her or how it impacted her and then your girls as well.
1: Yeah, I mean, I think the best thing I could do to defend my wife in this scenario is I think people assume, oh, Tannen, you probably drug her into this. It is the total opposite. Like, I'm the guy who will go anywhere, but my wife really was like, God loves our neighbors. Hmm. And like, shame on us if we are unwilling to do everything we possibly can to love these guys. And so, you know, when we have meetings as a team, she is the driving force behind everything. I often tell people she's the brains and the beauty of everything we do, and I'm the guy who goes and talks on podcasts. You know, it's we totally have like a Moses Aaron thing going on, you know. And she is amazing. She certainly is. I mean, she is a bastion of purity, of holiness, of really pursuing God, really making sure, like, is this hitting the mark? I think has always been, like, as things have grown and we've felt, I would say, like, the cultural temptation to slip into humanism because that maybe would get you more funding or whatever. I mean, she's like, absolutely not. Like, this is about the kingdom and this is about our neighbors. My wife is incredible. So we certainly run this thing together, which I know is very hard for people to imagine, but like we work together, we live, like everything about our lives, we're doing it all together. And, is not certainly for every marriage to go through, but like we've found a way how to make it work. And I think a big part of that too is, the way that we met each other was, through a discipleship program. And so in that, we ended up coming back and serving with that ministry when we were doing that. And our role was discipling people. And so it's kind of like we learned how to work in harmony with each other to do that process. And so when God gave us the opportunity to do what we're doing now, it felt kind of like, oh, we'd almost been training to do this, like training how to teach people how to love people better. My wife's amazing. My three girls, I kind of laugh because if I had to summarize our story, I tease, I said, I can't wait until they grow up and they have to try to explain their childhood to people. Cause like, well, so I grew up in a mansion in the hood and my parents pick up trash, grow vegetables, build homes and roast coffee. It's like, wait, what? like, what are you talking about? But I think what I love about that is for my girls, first off, we're in such an exciting time for girls. Like, women are like getting a lot more opportunity. They're getting a lot, like they're being recognized more than they have been throughout any time in history. I love seeing my girls approach the world as like anything's possible.
0: With
1: like,
0: optimism.
1: Like as a dad, that is like such a fun thing. And I'll be honest too, I was a little freaked out being a girl dad. I'm in the middle of five boys. I only had boy cousins. I grew up around men. Yeah. So when God gave me three girls, I was like, oh God, I want to screw this up here. You know? So it's been an exciting journey of what does it look like to shepherd a little girl's heart like that and raise them in this world and to see them just full of like conviction. Like all of my girls, especially my oldest daughter Mila, the oldest, like that girl believes she could do anything. And it's both the best thing and the worst thing. You know, you see her get into stuff, you're like, you should have known. She's like, well, I thought I could, you know. So like they really just like see, hey, like if God's put something in your heart, like go for it. But I also love too, they've had their own experiences of having to reconcile like where we live. Like they'll invite kids over and parents will be like, no, thanks.
0: Are you serious?
1: Yeah. And it's tough because you're like, oh man, like I have to try to like figure out how to explain to my child like why their friend's parents won't let them come to our house. And of course, we know that there's really no real reason to feel that way. But okay, this is a bigger thing that like, you know, you're not aware of that because you're young and you're innocent and you're pure. Like we love that and we want to protect that. But also like, this is why mom and dad are doing what they're doing. And this is why we have people coming over and staying at the house and working in the community. It's like, there's a lot of people who believe things that just aren't true.
0: Yeah.
1: I think as they've gotten, they're older now, they're starting to see some of that of like, oh, okay. I think I get it now. But what I love is instead of feeling like the awkward, embarrassed, like, oh, like my kids like double down on it. They're like, all right, well, I'm going to get my friends to come here and they're going to come and work with us. And I'm going to show my friends like, you know, it's like
0: you think.
1: They've like bought into this.
0: Right.
1: It's a really fun thing to watch.
0: That's wonderful, brother. There's so much more. We got a couple minutes left. There's so much more I would want to ask and think through. I really want to explore like what's the next steps. So I can't ask that now, but you know, are there any plans to go? This is to set you up to come back again. you know, what would a plan look like unfolding uptown or in the Steelton and other areas that, as you well know, face some of the same issues that Allison Hill was facing? And there's still work to be done. So again, if you're part of the watching audience and you're watching this and wondering how you can get involved, please check out that website, wildheartministries.net. I think you can get some good information. If God is calling you to get involved, I'm sure Tannen and his wife and the team there would love to help you out. If you want to send a team, maybe you're a Christian school teacher, maybe you're a church that your small group wants to serve, or you're thinking of different ways, and you get that. Harrisburg's not too far. It's the capital. I'm sure he'll take you maybe to a nice little restaurant there.
1: Absolutely.
0: And a nice little couple. There's a couple nice restaurants there in the city. And get whatever you want and enjoy yourself and learn and see what God is doing in an incredible, incredible way. Tannen, I'm going to pray for you as we go.
1: I love that.
0: Usually I have these poignant and, you know, charging closing words. I think it's just best I cry out to the Lord for your ministry and you. Father, thank you for this time. Thank you for my brother, Lord. Thank you for his obedience to you. Lord, thank you for your calling of him. Lord, I pray that you would protect him and guide him, lead him, Lord, not towards the enemy, but away from the enemy. The enemy would seek to destroy this, to destroy his testimony, to destroy the ministry's effectiveness there. And Lord, I pray that your hand would be upon all those workers, all those who are at the farm, all those who are in the city, just having dialogue, just being friendly, just being godly. And Lord, I pray for opportunities for the gospel. Lord, we didn't even have opportunity to share about hearts being changed. And Lord, I'm sure Tannen has testimonies of that as well. So Lord, we thank you in advance for what you have done and what you're going to do. And Lord, we would pray that you would continue to pour out your spirit on the Allison Hill, Harrisburg, Pennsylvania, Lord, our country. Pour it out, Lord, that we would see lives of men and women change, not just spiritually, but also physically. Tangible change. In Christ's name we pray. Amen.
1: Amen.
0: Thank you, Tannen.
1: Absolutely.
0: Thank you for tuning in this broadcast. We pray that you have a wonderful, wonderful day.

Listen, the name of our program is The King is Coming, because we believe the King is coming. And we know He's coming because Jesus authenticated His second coming by rising from the dead.

There may be no other biblical account as ridiculed as the Genesis account of the global flood. College professors are especially happy to state unequivocally that the flood account is a make-believe event. But when we study the features of our own planet, what do the details reveal? In this episode of Origins, our guest takes you on a journey exploring the physical evidence that proves there truly was a global flood. Coming up on today's edition of Origins, Flooded with Facts, Part 1, with Dr. Brad Harrop.

0: Hello, and welcome to Origins. I'm Ray Heiple. It's an honor to be your host today. During this program, we showcase interesting guests who present evidence from science, along with other important facts, validating the truth of creation and the accuracy of the Bible. Today's guest, Dr. Brad Harab, holds a degree in biology and a doctorate degree in anatomy and neurobiology from the College of Medicine at the University of Tennessee. Currently, he serves as the executive director of Focus Press and co-editor of Think Magazine. Dr. Harab travels the world speaking on Christian evidences, fortifying the family, and cultural apologetics. Welcome to the program, Brad.
1: It's great to be with you, Ray.
0: What are we going to be talking about today?
1: So today we're going to be talking about what I consider to be one of the most probably challenged accounts in all of God's Word, and that is Noah and the global flood. We're going to be looking at evidence for the fact that there really was a global flood. When you stop and think about how professors, a lot of folks in academia, treat this account, it's not a pretty picture. You think about a freshman going into a biology classroom and the professor holding up, maybe first they hold up a textbook and they say, hey, this is the book that you're going to be learning from. You're going to be tested over it. It costs $173. You can get it at the bookstore. And then oftentimes they'll hold up a Bible. And they'll maybe pause just long enough to see if there's any kind of a reaction. And they continue by saying something like this. Any of you that hold that there are truths in this book, or if you hold a biblical worldview, you need to either drop this class or be prepared to fail. And with flourish, they throw it into a garbage can. Think about what that's doing ultimately to the hearts and the minds of young people who, you know, maybe grew up in a church, attending somewhere, and now suddenly they find their faith being challenged on the front line.
0: You know, it's so hypocritical, too, because these same professors will talk about the importance of diversity and respecting other viewpoints, and we both know they wouldn't dare to do that with a Quran or some other, religious book. But the Bible is, you know, fair game.
1: Yeah, absolutely. And realistically, this is probably the account that skeptics love to pick on the most. You go on the Internet and you find all kinds of websites where basically they're saying, hey, this thing's not real. It doesn't float. And sadly, too many of our young people are buying into that. Because if you stop and think about it for just a minute, Ray, kids grow up with what I call a fantasy version of this account. You think about toddler books, the little boats that we buy, the two giraffes sticking their head out of the window of an ark. Over and over again, the picture that they're trying to sell, while it may seem good to parents, ultimately that's a false picture. And one of the things that we want to make sure we get across in this is, hey, it's a real account. It really did happen. There's evidence for it. I know you've been to the Ark Encounter.
0: Absolutely.
1: And I'm sure you probably saw this particular display there where they're showing all these different books that have really the wrong message for young people today.
0: You know, Brad, as a minister, I have families come up to me and they want to buy Bibles for their children. And I always tell them, when you look at a children's Bible, turn to the account of Noah's Ark. If it's something like, Noah was a man who built a boat. Noah wanted to take a boat ride. Look at the animals get on.
1: Right, right.
0: If it doesn't mention the sin and the wickedness and the judgment of God, don't even look at the Bible anymore. Don't buy it.
1: That's right. I tell people, think about it this way. It is the most deadly event that has ever hit this earth. And yet, how many times do you see us putting pictures of the ark in our church nurseries? You know, the most deadliest event of all time, and yet we're putting a picture of it in there with our babies. That's kind of, I told my wife, I said, it makes me want to travel with a Sharpie marker and draw dead bodies all over the place just to give people a real impression of what it's like.
0: Yeah, there was no other judgment, and there won't be another judgment on this earth like that until Christ returns.
1: Absolutely.
0: It's amazing.
1: Absolutely. Add to all of this what Hollywood has been doing, where, for instance, you've got several years ago, there was a movie called Evan Almighty. That was just absolutely a mockery of this particular account. More recently, there was the movie Noah, I don't know if you saw that one.
0: I saw that one. Yeah. I thought that was like, Sylvester Stallone meets Noah's Ark. Yeah. Or something.
1: I tell people, I'm not sure if they even actually read the Genesis account. They got water right and they got a boat.
0: Well, those transformer-like creatures, you know, just knocking people over with their clubs. It was really entertaining, but it was not biblically accurate.
1: Very much Hollywood. But if you stop and think about it, I do believe what we're seeing today is a lot of people who they grow up, they learn these accounts in the Bible, and then they run off to school and somebody challenges your faith, and eventually they have to decide, okay, am I going to give up the Bible or am I going to give up what I'm hearing from this professor? And far too often what they end up compromising is the opening chapters of God's Word. They give up the Bible. Like, for instance, John Loftus is a guy who was brought up in a Christian environment. My understanding is he even preached for a little while before he abruptly left the church, ended up writing a book called Why I Rejected Christianity. I want you to pay attention to what the real reason was. He said, what happened to me theologically? The watershed for me, and I suspect for others who have changed their assumptions, is the factual and the historical reliability of Genesis chapters 1 through 11. He says, that's it.
0: You know, as a minister, again, one of my jobs in the presbytery is to train young ministers and examine them. I can't tell you how many young ministers will take a view that, well, either the flood is sort of an allegory or it was a local flood. You know? And I have a lot of difficulty accepting someone who can't process that chapter, that it's clearly a literal flood being talked about.
1: Absolutely, that changed the world. In fact, I'm going to go up to the board, and I want us to look at some of that evidence together. You know, if I were a lawyer, and I was going to prove to you that there really was a global flood, probably the very first place that I would start is on all the mountaintops all over the world. You know, if you go to the highest peaks in the world, guess what you're going to find up here?
0: Snow.
1: You're going to find snow for sure. You're also going to find aquatic fossils, seashells. In fact, this is an image from a mountain range near Nepal. It's over 20,000 feet in elevation. I mean, you're getting up close to where airplanes cruise. I've sent this picture to several atheists, and I've asked them, hey, how do you explain this? Guess what their normal response is?
0: What?
1: Local flood. Which I'm thinking, that's a really, really big local flood. So I always have fun with them. I will send them other images from other mountain ranges on different continents, places like the Appalachian Mountains, all containing aquatic fossils. And again, simply ask them, okay, then how do you explain these? And again, usually the response is, local flood. And I'm thinking, boy, that's a big local flood to cover three or four different continents all over the world and the highest mountain ranges. A soldier brought these back from Iraq for me, one of the highest regions over there. And Ray, if you notice, some of these shells actually still have both valves together, which is a good indication this had to happen rapidly. This was not a slow event. This was a rapid covering of these particular fossils.
0: In order to preserve it that way, because if it was slow, right, some of it would have decayed. They would have broken apart.
1: Absolutely. Yeah. Absolutely. In fact, the highest mountain point in the world, Mount Everest, when climbers get up to the top of that particular peak and they put their victory flags down, they're actually putting those flags over the remains of animals, as you can see, that once were in the sea. And so we know the earth itself is speaking volumes about, yeah, there was a global flood. Now, while we're over in this area, hopefully I don't have to tell you, Mount Everest is not a coastal city, right? I mean, the closest water source, major water source, about 450 miles away. Which begs the question, how did those aquatic fossils get there unless there was this global event? Interestingly, Ray, while we're over here, so we're in the China region, when the very first missionaries got to China, they already knew about creation. They knew about the flood. They said they didn't come from Chinese descent, but rather they said, we came from Japheth, one of Noah's sons. In fact, let me kind of prove that for you. You probably know Chinese people, they don't use letters the way we do. They use symbols. So the Chinese word for boat is actually made up of three very distinct symbols. Vessel, eight, people, which makes up their word for boat.
0: Wow, and there were eight people on the ark.
1: Exactly, exactly. In fact, let me show you their word for garden. It's actually composed of four different characters: dust, breath, two persons in an enclosure. Which again, pointing right back to the Genesis account of creation, Adam and Eve in a garden. And so we look at things like this and we realize, yeah, there's all kinds of evidence. The other thing we ask is, okay, is there evidence from the earth itself? You know, we know the mountaintops are screaming out that, yes, there was a flood. What about the striatal layers? If I were to ask you to go out, Ray, and bend rock the way that we see in nature, rocks don't bend real easy.
0: No, rocks break.
1: And yet, all over the world, what we see are striatal layers that are actually curved just like these. I took this picture a couple of years ago in Dearborn, Montana. Again, over and over again, what we see are sediment layers that in some cases aren't just curved, they're actually folded on themselves, which is telling us two things. It's telling us these layers were put down rapidly, but it's also pointing directly back to the flood. Another area that I would take you, if I were a lawyer wanting to put this on trial, is to the Colorado-Utah border, where you've got the Dinosaur National Graveyard. You go there today, and one of the most fascinating places in the world to see dinosaur fossils. You see quite literally hundreds and hundreds of them slammed into limestone rock. Now, fossilization by itself is just an absolutely amazing event. But when you start thinking about lifting a 40, 50, 60 ton animal and putting it into that limestone rock jumbled together with hundreds upon hundreds of dinosaurs, you realize there had to be some kind of a massive catastrophe. And so we see the evidence. The question is, what is a good explanation for the evidence? If you were to go there today and visit the ranger station, they actually have a picture of water sweeping all of these dinosaurs away. And then right below this particular picture, there is a placard. And I want you to look with me what the placard admits to. They say, after a seasonal, what's the next word?
0: Flood.
1: Flood.
0: Seasonal flood.
1: Seasonal flood. And they recognize without massive amounts of water, you're not going to get this kind of a fossilization process. I read an account where some guys were asked about all these seashells, aquatic fossils on the tops of mountains, and they said, well, maybe rivers carried them there. And I'm thinking, I'll admit to you, I'm not I don't have a degree in water or hydrology, but I do know water doesn't flow uphill.
0: Up to the tops of the mountains.
1: You know, it seeks the lowest point. And so if you've got seashells and aquatic fossils on the top, it tells me there had to be water starting up there from something.
0: Yeah, a river is not going to do that. So, well, Brad, this is great stuff. We have to stop for a minute. We need to take a break. We'll be right back right after this.

0: Please join us on the next episode of Above the Noise. I'm blessed to have Mr. Tannen Herman of Wild Heart Ministries. He does not only ministry to the heart in the city of Harrisburg, Allison Hill in particular, but also tangible ways, gardens, homes, working with others right where they are, loving them. His story is incredible. Please join us for, I believe, what will be a blessing to you and glorifying to our King.
1: If you love them enough to drive an hour to cheer them on as they get beat 11-0 in the rain, then surely you'll check nhtsa.gov/the right seat to make sure they're correctly buckled in the back seat.
2: Throw that ball, Diane. Woo! You got this.
3: Welcome back to Origins. We're talking to Dr. Brad Harab, who's been sharing about flooded with facts. We've been looking at Noah's Ark in the global flood. Brad, do we have evidence for this flood beyond what we've already talked about? And we've noticed a lot of things.
4: Oh, absolutely. I mean, we talked about the fact that it was literally all over the world. The mountaintops are screaming out evidence. The layers, the different striatal layers are screaming out evidence for a global flood. Fossils are screaming out evidence. You know, for most people, if the Bible says it, that's enough. And I want to say that, yeah, absolutely. Genesis chapter 6 and following detail very specifically what happened in this major account. And I do want to point out, before we move any further, think with me about what is the real message of this account. Too often our kids, as I mentioned earlier, they get caught up in two giraffes sticking their head out of the window of a boat. And yet the real message of this thing is sin, the wrath of God, his deliverance of Noah and his family. Yeah, Ray, I don't know if you've ever seen an animal or maybe even a human being that's drowned, but normally they will take water into their lungs. They'll go underwater for, you know, few minutes, 5, 7, 10 minutes, and then oftentimes that lifeless body will float right back up to the surface, and it will float lifelessly on the surface of the water for days, for weeks, and even in the right condition, even months, as the body starts to slowly decompose. Now, you know, picture in your mind for just a moment, being Noah, you walk out on the top deck of that boat, and you look out, and as far as your eye can see, you see every animal and every human floating lifelessly on the top of the water. That's a totally different picture than what a lot of times our kids come away with.
3: It's a sobering thought. You know, we've all seen local floods or tidal waves or those tsunamis, and yep, and you just see all of the, not, you know, just all the debris and the flotsam and jetsam just, yeah, clumped up here and there and going, you know, it would have been a disaster.
4: You imagine that on a global scale from an angry God, which brings us directly into our next point, and that is lots and lots of civilizations have flood accounts. You know, if this really is something that happened, you would expect in our historical accounts that, yeah, there's going to be ancient civilizations that talk about a flood, and that's exactly what we discover.
3: Since it affected everybody, if it was just in the Bible, it would be a little bit harder for us to say, well, why doesn't anyone else remember or write about this?
4: But exactly,
3: if in fact if it's the opposite and we have, you know, 5, 10, dozens, maybe a few more, right?
4: Right, absolutely.
3: Quite a few.
4: So we jump into what I call the record of the rocks. I've had the opportunity to go on a couple of archaeological digs, and it is absolutely amazing when you make a discovery and you start thinking back about the people, the culture that artifact really represents. And so you ask the question, okay, do we have any ancient documents, any artifacts out there that really prove, yeah, there was a global flood, or any kind of archaeological discoveries that talk about an ancient flood? And the answer is quite literally, again, all across the planet. You know, we'll start with the Epic of Gilgamesh, Babylonian discovery, about 800 BC. This one is still, to my knowledge, still in the British Museum over in London. And again, part of this particular account is dealing with this massive flood. But it's not just one single artifact. There are quite literally dozens and dozens of archaeological finds, things that point back where ancient civilizations have said, you know, in our history, there was this family that basically saved mankind. I did a spreadsheet one time showing all the different components of the Noahic flood, whether it be a, you know, global flood, two, or a family, I was about to say two people, but eight people on the boat, two animals, two of each type of animal getting on the boat, all these different specifics. And then down the left-hand side, I put all the different cultures or countries that have a flood account, and you'd be amazed. You look back at people like the Sumerians, the Hittites, the Babylonians, the Greeks, all the different myths that come out of there, the Mayans, all have flood accounts in their past.
3: All these different continents.

0: peoples are alive today. I mean, if Noah and his family don't get on the ark and don't survive the flood, we're not, you know, there are no more people.
1: Yeah, we're not here today. Virtually every Indo-European culture traces their heritage back to this guy named Japheth, who, as we both know, is one of Noah's sons. One of the interesting things that I learned through my research was, for whatever reason, I don't know why, but American ladies seem to be very fascinated with the royal family over in Britain. I discovered that one of the ways that the royal family kind of ties themselves into history is they have a book in Buckingham Palace. Now, I'll go ahead and admit to you, they have not allowed me to see it yet. I'm still working on that. But that book traces their lineage all the way back to this guy named Japheth.
0: That's fascinating.
1: It's absolutely fascinating. And it brings biblical history into our culture and into real life. And you realize, wait a second, this isn't just some story that we tell our 3- and 4-year-olds that has a cute little account, but rather this is a real life account that changed forever this world.
0: You know, you think if the people and these experts and these scholars, very intelligent people, academics, you know, if they would just take this evidence and just admit what it is, I mean, can you imagine how different of a culture that we would have?
1: Oh, absolutely.
0: If we were all reminded of constantly that God is angry with sin and that he has punished it once, and in fact, the scriptures refer to Noah's flood as a type of what's going to come again.
1: Absolutely. And instead of admitting that, instead of realizing, hey, you know, this is problematic, they're going the other way. Basically where they don't want to identify any kind of sin. They don't want to make an admission that, hey, this is problematic. Instead, our culture today is embracing sin. And like you say, if they would simply examine the evidence and admit, hey, this is all pointing right back to the Bible.
0: You know, it makes me wonder if we're not becoming more and more like the generation of Noah's day, because, as you know, Brad, the Bible refers to Noah as a preacher of righteousness. And we know from the results of the flood that his congregation wasn't very big. It was his family.
1: Absolutely.
0: No one else believed. No one else believed his message. No one else got on the ark. They didn't want to hear about the judgment that he was preaching. And it seems to me that we still don't want to hear about the judgment that actually did come. And people are denying it, and therefore they're not going to be prepared when Christ comes again.
1: That's right. Absolutely.
0: Well, Brad, I want to thank you for being with us.
1: Absolutely. It's great, Ray.
0: I hope that you'll join us again sometime.
1: I would love to do that.
0: And I want to thank you for being with us as well. You know, many scholars, scientists, and professors look for opportunities to criticize the Bible, and one of their favorite targets is the global flood of Noah's Ark. They will say it's impossible. But the actual evidence in the earth itself shows something very different. From marine fossils on the highest mountains, to curved rock layers, to massive fossil graveyards, to the records of ancient peoples, the earth itself declares the truth of the Bible. It just goes to show you that we know what the Bible says is true, and the proof really is all around you. You know, if you enjoy Origins, we sure could use your help to keep this Creation Television program on the air. Your support, prayerfully and financially, makes a big impact. So let's work together to reveal how awesome our Creator truly is. And we'll see you next time right here on Origins.
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0: 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At Morning Light, we want you to see God's work in person right in front of you, to see His extraordinary plan at work in them, that no one is beyond the reach of His power, no life insignificant. 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
1: Music has a powerful place in our lives. It can shape what we think about. It can shape the directions and affections of our hearts. And oftentimes, we don't really think through what worship truly means and what worship through music could be and should be in God's design for the world. 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

0: Hi, welcome to Digging for Truth, where we explore the reliability of the Bible. Today, ABR staff member Brian Wendell has joined us again to do an archaeological biography. Today, we'll be analyzing the life of Caiaphas, the high priest who oversaw the trial of Jesus that condemned him to death. Brian, welcome back to Digging for Truth, my friend.
1: Hey, thanks, Henry. It's great to be back on the show again.
0: All right. We've got a central character in the New Testament story, Caiaphas, the high priest. We actually know a great deal about him, and you're going to unpack that for us. Maybe we could begin with some information on the background of the life of Caiaphas.
1: Yes, so we do know quite a bit about Caiaphas, the high priest. We know it from three different sources. We have, obviously, the writings of the New Testament, the Gospels. We also have Caiaphas mentioned numerous times in Josephus, by Josephus, in his writings. And then we have archaeological finds. And so we're going to look at all three of those today when we look at the life of Caiaphas. Josephus gives us some really important information to the background of his life and how he was appointed. Josephus records there was this new Roman governor that was sent to Judea, Valerius Gratus. And when he got there, he deposed one high priest and then in a quick succession just kind of kept putting a new person in the role. And so what he wrote was this: the emperor sent Valerius Gratus to be procurator of Judea and to succeed Annius Rufus. This man deprived Annas, that's Annas in the Bible, of the high priesthood and appointed Ishmael, the son of Phabi, to be high priest. He also deprived him in a little time and ordained Eleazar, the son of Annas, who had been high priest before, to be high priest, which office, when he had held for a year, Gratus deprived him of it and gave the high priest to Simon, the son of Camithus. And when he had possessed that dignity no longer than a year, Joseph Caiaphas was made his successor. When Gratus had done these things, he went back to Rome after he had tarried in Judea 11 years. And so so we have this picture of this new Roman governor coming in and just putting someone in the role. And for whatever reason, whether he wasn't happy with the job he did, he just kept putting new people in until eventually we get this man named Joseph Caiaphas. And from this passage, we learn that Caiaphas's name was Joseph Caiaphas. Elsewhere, Josephus records that his name was Joseph, who was also called Caiaphas. And so scholars think that it may have been a family name. Maybe the way I could describe it is this: some people, when they call me by my last name. It's Wendell. And so you might be able to say Brian, who is also called Wendell. And so it's maybe the same thing that we're seeing here with the name. And we'll talk a little bit more about that when we talk about archaeological findings. But once Joseph Caiaphas comes into this role, this merry-go-round of high priest stops, and Caiaphas seems to have held that position for a long time, from about 18 AD through to 36 AD. He was eventually deposed by Lucius Vitellius, who was the governor of Syria. And so he was the high priest during when Gratus was the Roman governor, when Pilate was the Roman governor, and then finally deposed by someone else. And so given this timeline that he seems to have been held this position for a long time, biblical scholar Lawrence Mikituk says the Caiaphas named by Josephus as serving as high priest in Jerusalem and the Caiaphas described as holding the same role in the gospel accounts must be one and the same person. And so this is the background that we have to Caiaphas, Joseph, also called Caiaphas.
0: That's excellent. That's excellent. You know, the long quote from Josephus, a lot of names flying around there, but what occurred to me is an in-depth familiarity with this political structure and the personnel, and that's the thing that struck me a lot. Okay, Wendell, let's check out the next question here, Caiaphas's relationship to another high priest in the Bible. Who is that, and tell us about him.
1: Yeah, so another high priest named in the New Testament documents is Annas. Josephus calls him by his longer name, Annas, and Caiaphas was the son-in-law of Annas. We are told that in John chapter 18, verse 13. And Annas was a powerful man in his own right. In fact, he had reigned as high priest, ruled as high priest from 6 to 15 AD before Gratus deposed him, he himself had been appointed by Quirinius. Yes, that Quirinius, who's also mentioned in the New Testament as well. But even after he was deposed, Annas seems to have retained considerable influence. Josephus records that five of his sons and his son-in-law, Caiaphas, all ruled as a high priest. And behind the scenes is this powerful father and father-in-law who's exerting influence. In fact, when you track it out, for most of the first half of the first century, it was someone related to Caiaphas who was ruling as high priest in Jerusalem. And we even see in the New Testament a glimpse of this power of him working behind the scenes, because the Bible tells us that after Jesus was arrested, he was first taken to Annas in John chapter 18, verse 13, and then to Caiaphas, John chapter 18, verse 24.
0: Yeah, that is very interesting, and it never occurred to me that Annas actually technically wasn't in authority, but because of his position and his previous, and the fact he's still alive in the family, really fascinating. So the father has the intimate knowledge of this whole situation. You know, very, very interesting detail. All right, so let's talk a little bit about. Just give a general survey or talk a little about the trial of Jesus and Caiaphas' role in that. Most people are probably familiar with that, but it'd be good to go over some of the details.
1: Yes, so the original plot to arrest Jesus was actually hatched in the palace of Caiaphas, the high priest. We're told that in Matthew. He records, "Then the chief priests and elders of the people assembled in the palace of the high priest, whose name was Caiaphas, and they plotted to arrest Jesus in some sly way and kill him, but not during the feast, they said, or there may be a riot among the people." That's in Matthew chapter 26, verses 3 to 5. And while the chief priests and the elders discussed how to get rid of Jesus to protect their position of power, Caiaphas spoke up and said, "It is better for you that one man should die for the people, than that the whole nation should perish." So ironically, Caiaphas, the man who eventually would try Jesus and convict him and sentence him to be killed, at least through the religious trial, unwittingly gives this prophecy, for want of a better word, that one man would die in place of many. And so I find that just a really interesting thing. And so despite their reticence to move against Jesus during the Passover, they eventually did. And I think they did because Judas comes along and gives them an in, and maybe they thought that if now with an inside man to help them with this job, they could avoid, they would know where Jesus was and could avoid a very public arrest that might start a riot, and it appears that that's what happened, that they did find a way through Judas to arrest him privately so that there wasn't a riot.
0: Yeah, that's a very helpful sketch, Brian. Yeah, the deep, deep irony of that sort of like that prophetic, not prophetic, you know, but again, it's the sovereignty of God and how he can work through anyone, even someone who is at this point as lost as Caiaphas is. I mean, he's as lost as they come as it relates to God, right? He ends up leading this mob to kill Jesus. So the irony is so, so deep and rich there. Well, friends, we're going to take a break, and after this message, we'll be right back.
2: First heard about the Associates for Biblical Research in 2004 when I was working at an archaeological excavation in Jordan. I was very impressed by the idea that a Christian organization was actually doing firsthand biblical research and excavating in the land of the Bible. My first question was, how have I not known about this? I think the work that we do at ABR is groundbreaking because it addresses the skeptic, and then I think it's also important for believers who need to be assured in their faith that they can trust the Word of God. What I have found is that there are hundreds of examples where the Bible and the archaeological data synchronize, and at some point a fair-minded person has to conclude that there is a God of the Bible, and in my view, that God of the Bible holds a moral claim on our lives.
0: Thank you. Welcome back to Digging for Truth. I'm here with Brian Wendell. We're talking about the biography of Caiaphas, the high priest, who was centrally involved in the killing of Jesus. Okay, so you were talking about that role. What else do we know about his role in all of this, Brian?
1: So Jesus underwent actually two trials. There was the religious trial in front of the Jewish ruling council led by Caiaphas, and then there was the civil trial in front of Pilate, the Roman trial, we might say. And at his religious trial, Jesus was accused of numerous things, and you maybe remember that part in the Gospels where they couldn't come up with a couple of witnesses who could even, everybody was contradicting each other. And so finally Caiaphas spoke, and he said to Jesus, he said, "I adjure you by the living God, tell us if you are the Christ, the Son of God." Jesus said to him, "You have said so, but I tell you from now on you will see the Son of Man seated at the right hand of power and coming on the clouds in heaven." Then the high priest, that's Caiaphas, tore his robes and said, "He has uttered blasphemy. What further witnesses do we need? You have now heard his blasphemy. What is your judgment?" They answered, "He deserves death." Matthew chapter 26 verses 63 to 66. What's interesting about this passage is that this is one of the clearest declarations from the lips of Jesus about his claim to Godhead, his claim to be divine. And we maybe miss it because it's somewhat subtle to us, Western North Americans reading it in English, but to someone like Caiaphas, he knew exactly what Jesus was saying here in this moment, because Jesus is actually alluding to a prophecy that is made in the book of Daniel. And in the book of Daniel, we read about this one like the Son of Man who came to the Ancient of Days and was presented before him and was given dominion and glory and a kingdom, and all the peoples and nations and languages should serve him. His dominion is an everlasting dominion which will never pass away. His kingdom is one that shall not be destroyed. And so Jesus, under oath, essentially says, "That's who I am. I am the one that the Ancient of Days gave dominion and glory to." And Caiaphas knew exactly what Jesus was claiming in that moment. He was claiming to be equal with God, and that's why he tore his robes and declared Jesus guilty of blasphemy. Had any other person made that claim, they would have been guilty of blasphemy. But because Jesus actually was divine and the Son of God, he was simply speaking the truth. And so, having pronounced Jesus worthy of death, Caiaphas and the Jewish leaders then take him to the Roman governor Pontius Pilate to request that this sentence then be carried out, because the Romans were the ones who oversaw capital punishment.
0: Yeah, the reaction of Jesus' enemies are sometimes the greatest testimony to what he was actually claiming, as you say here. Very good, Brian. That's very, very helpful. So the location of the trial, this could be possibly something that we might be able to determine through archaeology. Do we have something that might fit into the evidence as we know it?
1: Well, as often happens in archaeology, we have multiple candidates, and that's a word that I like to use a lot. We have different candidates for this place. Sometimes we know exactly where something happened, like when we read about the riot in Ephesus that took place in the theater. We know where that is. But at other times, there are multiple candidates. And so the location of the palace of Caiaphas, where Jesus was tried, it's been a matter of speculation for a number of years. There is, according to Catholic tradition, Caiaphas' house, they say, is located at the Church of Petrus in Gallicantu, meaning it's Latin, meaning Peter of the Cockcrow, which is on the eastern slope of Mount Zion. And there is an ancient set of steps that run up from the Pool of Siloam past this church to the upper city. Others think that the house of Caiaphas is located on the property of the monastery of Saint Savior on Mount Zion, again, a Mount Zion area. And both of these locations have traditions that go back to the Byzantine era, so very old traditions associated with them. But others suggested that maybe it's in the vicinity of a group of priestly mansions in the Jewish quarter of the old city, because we know from archaeological excavations there that there are some just opulent mansions, even with the names of some priestly families there. And so some suggest that maybe that was the place. The reality is we simply don't know precisely where Caiaphas lived based on the archaeological evidence.
0: Yeah, it's good to have a couple of candidates, Brian, right? So, but again, we have to be careful about being dogmatic. That's the nature of archaeology. But at the same time, it is intriguing, especially since we have Byzantine tradition. So, you know, we're back in the 5th century. You know, that's not too bad, but time will tell. Well, Brian, we have a little extra time here. In our next segment, we're going to talk extensively about the Caiaphas ossuary. I thought it would be helpful for you to describe ossuaries in general, maybe for someone who's watching for the first time. What is an ossuary? Give us some information about it, and then we'll talk specifics in our next segment.
1: Yeah, an ossuary is essentially a bone box, often limestone, and it wasn't very long, and very wide and very high. I spent some time at the Rockefeller Museum, the basement of the Rockefeller Museum in Jerusalem, and as they took me down into the basement, one whole wall was just lined with ossuaries. And so it's part of the burial customs of the Jewish people at this particular time. When a person died, they were given a burial in a rock-cut tomb. The body was prepared and laid out on a burial bed there and left for about a year until the body decomposed and all that was left there was the bones. And then the bones would be gathered up and placed in these limestone bone boxes and placed in little niches within those tombs. And sometimes multiple people could be interred inside these bone boxes. But when we use the word ossuary, that's the technical term, and it just means a bone box.
0: Yeah, it's very helpful. And we have a numerous examples of fascinating ones, right? A crucifixion victim, and we get a picture of people living in the first century in that era. All kinds of different types of ossuaries uncovered early from this time period. Really fascinating. But in our next segment, Brian, you're going to sort of give us specifics related to Caiaphas, one of the really most fascinating and incredible discoveries in the history of New Testament archaeology. And to hear about that, join us on the other side of this break.
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0: Hi, welcome back to Digging for Truth. We're talking about Caiaphas, the high priest, involved directly in the execution of Jesus. All right, Brian, so we introduced ossuaries to our audience, perhaps some who are just learning about archaeology. For our seasoned veterans, they've probably heard about what you're about to describe having to do with Caiaphas, but really a central discovery in our discussion as it relates to the high priest.
1: Absolutely, yes. In 1990, a tomb was discovered accidentally during construction in the Peace Forest region of Jerusalem. And whenever that happens during construction, the archaeologists are called in, and they excavated the tomb, and they found 6 intact ossuaries. Those are those limestone bone boxes we were describing in the last segment, and fragments of 6 others. And based on the ossuaries themselves, they were only used for a limited period of history, but also based on the pottery, the oil lamps that were there, the Roman glass that was there, and a coin of Herod Agrippa, the experts dated this to the first century. And one of the ossuaries was more ornate than the rest. In fact, it's one of the most ornate ossuaries ever discovered to date in Israel. Had rosettes and floral motifs. And on the back and on one end read the inscription, Joseph, son of Caiaphas. Now, archaeologist Ronnie Reich notes the name Joseph, son of Caiaphas, doesn't necessarily mean Caiaphas was Joseph's father. Rather, Caiaphas may have simply been a family nickname. Thus, the inscription may well be understood as Joseph of the family of Caiaphas, like we mentioned earlier. And the bones from six different individuals were found inside this particular ornate ossuary. Two infants, a child 2 to 5 years old, a teenage boy, an adult woman, and this is the interesting one, an adult male about 60 years old. And many scholars believe that this ossuary belonged to Joseph Caiaphas, the high priest, and that the bones of this 60-year-old man are actually the earthly remains of Joseph Caiaphas, the high priest who sentenced Jesus to death. And so if that's the case, that's an amazing discovery, because this would be the earthly remains of the only known biblical person that I'm aware of that has been discovered. A second, less ornate ossuary was also in there that also bore a name, Caiaphas, but most scholars would think this ornate one seems to fit with what was there, especially since that other one had five individuals and no elderly male in them. Now, interesting too, there were two iron nails that were discovered in the tomb, one found in the niche where this Caiaphas ossuary was discovered, and one found inside another unidentified ossuary. And some have suggested maybe this might be the nails that were used to crucify Christ, that they were seen as talismans of some kind. And I don't know if there's evidence for that. It's an interesting theory. But the excavation report does note this. It's possible these nails were used to inscribe the ossuaries after the bones had been deposited in them, possibly even after some of the ossuaries had been placed in these niches. So that was a big discovery of that particular ossuary.
0: Yeah, really fascinating. And that inscription written on the side, I mean, it's a pretty large-scale agreement, too, across both Christian and secular scholars, too. Like, so this isn't something that, you know, we often contend with this. Look, it seems clear evidence X points us to the accuracy of the Bible, and then we've got the other group over here going, no, you guys are blah, blah, blah, blah, blah. Here, we've got kind of a pretty strong consensus. In fact, I can't really recall any serious rebuttal of this. What's your sense of that, Brian?
1: I don't see that at all. In fact, there was another ossuary that was found, which is really interesting. And even in writing about that, they reference this previous one and just accept that it is likely the bones of Joseph Caiaphas. So in 2011, the Israel Antiquities Authority announced that they had authenticated another ossuary that names Caiaphas. It came from, purported to have come from a burial cave in the Valley of Elah, but it wasn't discovered in a controlled archaeological excavation. And so the IAA, the Israel Antiquities Authority, put a group together to try and figure out whether it was genuine, and they deemed that it was genuine. And on the front it reads, Miriam, daughter of Yeshua, son of Caiaphas, priests of Matzaiah from Beth Imri. And according to Boaz, Zisu, and Yuval Goren, the men who were involved in this, they said, the wording of the inscription indicates that Caiaphas, Yeshua's father and Miriam's grandfather, was a member of the prominent family of priests active from the first century, and another family member, the high priest Joseph, son of Caiaphas, became famous because of his involvement in the crucifixion of Jesus, and so they're referencing that Caiaphas again, and so we maybe have a second ossuary here that is related to Caiaphas, this time his granddaughter, but again naming this very prominent family from Jerusalem.
0: Yeah, very interesting too. A couple things is, one is, again, in the providence of God, you find some connection to Caiaphas potentially here, right? But that it's not in Jerusalem. The Valley of Elah is the proximate region where David confronted Goliath. I find that very interesting as well. Do we see a lot of ossuaries outside of Jerusalem? Brian, in your studies, have you noticed that?
1: Yeah, I don't know. It would be interesting study to track and plot where all of the ossuaries have been discovered. Maybe someone has done that. I don't know. I haven't seen that myself.
0: Yeah, very good. Very good. Well, we have a couple of minutes left here, Brian, to sort of summarize this evidence, right? The evidence for Caiaphas is so powerful. You know, the Josephus material, obviously the New Testament, and this bone box is just extraordinary. But give us some of your thoughts about the totality of the evidence, its significance, and maybe its application, if you'd like.
1: Yeah, first of all, as we've said time and time again on Digging for Truth, right, the historicity of the New Testament seems to be affirmed time and time again through these new finds, and they're coming all the time. Like, this was a discovery, Caiaphas ossuary was discovered in 1990. Like, I was alive still then, right? I'm in high school at that particular time. So it's not just discoveries that were made 100, 150 years ago that are affirming things that are in the Bible. And when we put that together with the historical texts we have in the New Testament, the Gospels, and we compare that to the historical text from Josephus, and then we add to that the archaeology, the historicity of Caiaphas is not in doubt. That has been firmly established, and I don't know anyone who would question that. To have held the role that he held, Caiaphas did, for so long, he must have been a pretty politically astute guy, serving under at least two different Roman governors at that particular time. But here is one of the great ironies I find about this discovery. We have the tomb, if this is indeed, and I believe it is, the ossuary of Caiaphas. We have the tomb of Caiaphas, the ossuary of Caiaphas, and we have possibly the earthly remains of the man who sentenced Jesus to death. And the irony of that we have the tomb of Jesus, which is empty, because Jesus rose from the dead, but we have the tomb of the guy who sentenced Jesus to death, and we still have his tomb that is full, so to speak. It's one of the great ironies of this discovery, and it just reminds me again when I think of the tomb of Jesus being empty and that great declaration that the early followers of Jesus made, that he is risen.
0: Amen to that, Brian. That's a great way to sum up the show. Thanks for taking us on this journey about Caiaphas, really important evidence, and grateful for all of your hard work. Thanks so much.
1: Thanks, Henry. Great to be back.
0: Friends, we're reminded from this story of Caiaphas that men in power often end up abusing it towards bad ends. And here we have maybe the ultimate example of history of a man with power killing the Son of God. And so, while the guilt of Caiaphas remains between him and God and is obvious to us, we are all guilty of offending God's holiness. And so we want to encourage you today, if you don't know Jesus, if you haven't bridged that gap between yourself and God, you can't, but Jesus has done that for you. Jesus is risen. He indeed still lives even now. And we hope you'll embrace this truth today. Thank you for supporting the ministry of ABR and for watching Digging for Truth.
4: 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Archaeological evidence, properly interpreted, upholding the history of the Bible. 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

0: Hello and welcome again to Stand in the Gap as Pastor Isaac Crockett and I continue in our walk through the Sermon on the Mount and specifically the nine truths identified by Jesus Christ to his disciples as recorded in Matthew chapter 5. Thus far in this 10-part series, we've presented an overall consideration of what is perhaps the most famous sermon ever preached. We've identified six of the nine Beatitudes as identified in Matthew chapter 5, verses 1 to 12. And today, we'll focus on the seventh Beatitude, Blessed are the Peacemakers. Now, in earlier programs, we've shared the meaning of blessed as meaning happy and fulfilled, as it certainly means that. But to each Beatitude, it's also a character trait evidenced by a true and every true disciple of Jesus Christ. A blessed man or a true, obedient child of God will be poor in spirit, meaning humble and submitted to God's authority with the promise of God's umbrella of protection. A blessed disciple of Christ will biblically mourn, meaning being truly sorrowful over sin, but this sin is not just a momentary sadness, but it's a sorrow resulting from that sin that moves to corrective action, including repentance, restitution, and a clear conscience in restored relationships. A blessed disciple will be meek, meaning they will yield their personal rights, knowing God is in control, and will accept mistreatment, as Jesus did, without retaliation and with an obedience to and a deference in relational hierarchies of authority. An obedient Christ-like disciple will be characterized by a deep hunger and thirst for righteousness, meaning a pursuit of all things holy and Christ-like, including sexual purity, modesty, worship, clean speech and actions, and even thought. An obedient Christ-like disciple will also manifest the character trait of being merciful, meaning being routinely in the attitude of forgiveness, the removal of bitterness, and the continual pursuit where necessary of reconciliation and restoration becomes a result. Then in Beatitude number 6, we learned that the blessed disciple is also one who is pure in heart. Of course, with each of these, there is a unique corresponding reward or benefit that comes with each of these. Today, Isaac and I will share the meaning of Beatitude number 7, Blessed are the peacemakers, for they shall be called the sons or the children of God. All right, Isaac, it's good to be back with you today on the program. And as we continue through the Beatitudes, I know personally, from my perspective, it's been really a wonderful thing to walk through this series. And I've enjoyed you asking me questions, and I thoroughly enjoy asking you questions and see you impart truth. But as we've done on most of this series, is we've talked a little bit about some of those things that have undergirded, helping us to understand the presentation, how Jesus is taught, and, you know, for instance, why he was sitting. One day you talked about why he was sitting as a rabbi and who the disciples were, who was the audience, that kind of thing. Now, in the last couple of weeks in the preceding, we commented on the fact that once Jesus identified these Beatitudes, he walked immediately into telling the disciples, okay, now you are salt, and you explained that. And then he said, now you are light, and then he explained that. But then right on the heels of salt and light, he comes in and he talks about now in verse 17 and 18, don't think that I've come to destroy the law or the prophets, no, but to fulfill. And then he really says there won't be one thing, one jot or tittle pass until it's fulfilled. So he's teaching an important concept here right on the heels is what we've talked about. He's teaching the disciples a completely way, different way of thinking and living. And he's saying, don't get the idea that I'm doing away with what's happening or what the law was. Explain that and why he, what he means and why he put that together in there.
1: I'm going through a long series right now at our church on Psalm 119 about the Word of God. But it's so incredible to me how Jesus, when he is speaking, that is the Word of God, but he references the written Word of God. And so he's not there trying to undo the Torah, the law. In fact, he says, no, it's the opposite. I'm explaining it to you. This is expositional preaching, you could say. And that's one of the things I like about how we're doing this. We're able to meditate on these verses, going through verse by verse by verse. And so he's telling them, don't think that I'm trying to abolish the law. Don't think I'm trying to teach you something new. This is what you were always supposed to be doing. It was supposed to be drawing you to God. You were supposed to be the light of the world as God's people. And whoever is not doing this right, whoever is making it just external instead of the heart, whoever is not being merciful, who's not hungering for God, they are actually the ones doing it wrong. And so it goes back to what you've said. He's turning everything upside down. And so a lot of times this is called upside down teaching for an upside down world. But Jesus is telling them the truth, which is completely different than what they expected. So there's a lot to unpack from every one of these passages. And if you stay with us today, that's what we hope to do, is to unpack more of this teaching on this beatitude when we come right back after these quick breaks.
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0: Well, as we continue on our focus here on the Beatitudes today, that beatitude of blessed are the peacemakers. Do you know what that means? Well, a lot of people don't. And so there's a whole lot more there than meets the eye. Isaac, let's talk about that matter of blessed are the peacemakers. Hmm. We've got peace. We have makers of peace, peacemakers. That doubles down what it actually means. So here's my question to you. What exactly is a peacemaker? Any characteristics, perhaps, that you could describe it? And was there anything specifically, challenging to the disciples living under the heavy hand of Rome of those days, because Rome had a forced peace. It was by the sword. And is that what we're talking about?
1: Yeah, anyway. It's ironic, isn't it, that Pax Romana that we think of. And you know, being a peacemaker is a lot different than I just try to avoid conflicts. I'm like Switzerland. I'm a neutral nation. I'm a neutral person. I avoid that because I'm just looking for peace. Real peace is a peace, comes to being a peacemaker. And in many cultures, there's some sort of statement sometimes said with even just one word about, you know, peace be upon you. And it's this, the culture of shalom, the Hebrew, which is really at the heart of Hebrew culture. And it's not just Israel. There are other Middle Eastern places where especially Christians will meet each other, peace or salam or shalom. And this idea of having peace, all these different levels, the inner peace that we have that passes understanding, a peace that passes understanding, but ultimately peacemaking, there's another biblical word, a doctrine that we talk about a lot in the Bible, in New Testament, and it has its roots in the Old Testament too, and that is reconciliation, bringing things about. In Ephesians chapter 2, we have that we're saved by grace, not of works, but we're saved by grace. And it goes on, that chapter 2 mentions the word peace over and over and over again, saying that Jesus brought peace. It says, verse 14, he himself is our peace. And it goes on and says, what did he do? He reconciled us to God. And so this idea that we are reconciled to God spiritually and then even physically to him, and that he brings us near, those who are far, those who are close, all of us are brought near. That's this reconciliation. That's what peacemaking is. Is really bringing us closer to God. The Bible tells us, if you draw nigh to me, I will draw nigh to you. And so a peacemaker is not looking to avoid conflict, but they are actively pursuing reconciliation. And that is a beautiful, really a beautiful term to think of that as a peacemaker. And I think it goes along with the meekness that we saw earlier and this hungering. It all goes together. It all grows together as part of it. We're sanctified.
0: Yeah, and can I ask you to follow up on that? You know, because you went that direction of reconciliation, and we're going to talk more about that in today's program. But as you read this section in this Beatitude specifically, and this is talking about true disciples. So Jesus is now talking to people who have been truly born again. Right. Is the emphasis there about being peacemakers? Is it to between two people keep them from arguing and quarreling with each other, or is it understanding they don't have a relationship with God yet and seeking that kind of reconciliation, or is it both?
1: I think it can be kind of all of the above, but ultimately, where does our authority come from to reconcile two people to each other if we have an experience from God? And again, it's growing out of this whole list that's coming. So if we're not merciful, if we've not experienced God's mercy, we can't show that kind of mercy. So there has to be a level of mercy going on, but at the same time, under the umbrella of righteousness, of a pure heart, because if we, you know, try to make peace on our own, and again, you said it, the Pax Romana was this peace by sword, and that's the kind of peace we see presidents and prime ministers and kings, even to this day, trying to do, and yet all of them, someday, that every knee shall bow, and there will be true peace when they recognize Jesus. But yeah, you cannot reconcile two people to each other unless you know Jesus Christ. And ultimately, there's no real peace until they know Jesus Christ.
0: You can be an arbitrator, but you can't really be a reconciler.
1: No. And it's interesting then what comes from this, and this is what makes me believe it's more than just reconciling two people to each other, just being the arbitrator, just being a ref. Hey, wait, don't kill each other, like sometimes a parent feels with, or a teacher in the middle of something. But it goes on and it says that the reward for this blessing, that the blessedness of this, is something really powerful. It's actually being the offspring or the child, the son of God. What is that talking about, being called the son of God?
0: You know, I found this to be one of the most exciting parts of this, Isaac, because being a child of God. Now, if you're watching us right now and you have accepted Jesus Christ as your personal Savior, and you are a true disciple of Christ, then you know what it means to be called a child of God. And Isaac, I've actually found that being a son of God or a child of God is multi-part. One is by our position. If we've been reconciled to God, as you're putting, made peace with God, our position has been changed. We often refer to it as being born again. So we're born into our earthly life, and we're dead in our trespasses and sins, so we're not reconciled to God at that point. Transaction happens, salvation by faith in Christ alone. Now he makes us a child of God. I'm going to share just a couple of words, verses, and ladies and gentlemen, I'm going to read from this section here now, Galatians chapter 4, verses 1 through 6, and it'll be on the screen. But it actually, ever thought about how we become a child of God? Yeah, by birth, second birth, born again. But here's what the Apostle Paul says. He says, "Now I say that an heir, as long as he is a child, differeth nothing from a servant, though he be Lord of all, but is under tutors and governors until the time appointed of the Father. Even so we, when we were children, were in bondage," that's before we were born again, "under the elements of the control of the world. But when the fullness of the time was come," that's the time the disciples were talking about learning at the Beatitudes, "when the fullness of time was come, God sent forth his Son, made of a woman, made under the law." That's what we were just talking about earlier. Jesus didn't come to do away with the law, but to fulfill it in the fullness of time, all right? "So to redeem them," reconcile effectively, bring them back, "those who were under the law," all of us not born again at that point, "that we might receive," and here's the key, "the adoption of sons. And because you are sons, God hath sent forth the Spirit of his Son into your hearts, crying, Abba," or dear, "Father." So Isaac, there's no passage I could think of that really says, "and you shall be called the sons of God," more than that. And it ties into what you're explaining about peacemaking is reconciliation, and it results in adoption. So to be called a son of God, it happens right now when we trust in him. But there's also an external part of it, that when we actually live as redeemed, reconciled sons of God by position, now adopted sons of God, and recognize that, well, our Father's not the father of this world, the devil, anymore. It's Abba, Father. We have a home that's not here. It's in heaven. And we look forward to going to it. Why not, right? By the way, we're also ambassadors. Yes. We are representatives of Christ, exactly what disciples are to be, ambassadors, representatives of Christ. When we recognize and do these things, the Beatitudes, live these things because we are born again, we shall also be viewed. There's something different about him. Sons of God. You can't explain all of this at this point, but it is a powerful, powerful thing. So to be called a son of God. Yes, I am a son of God. I am glad to tell my neighbors I am a son of God, because I am. How do I know that? That's what I just read. I'm an adopted son. So are you. And so can anybody watching who have not trusted in him. But Isaac, going beyond that just a little bit, let's go back to that idea of peacemaking and what I've explained, the concept of being called a son of God and positionally made a son of God. Enlarge upon that, if you don't mind, and the picture that, well, actually what happened where Jesus is called the Prince of Peace. If there is a peacemaker, it is Jesus, the Prince of Peace. Kind of build this out just a little bit as we wrap this up.
1: Well, as you're talking about this, it all is coming together, but I've met your children and your sons and your daughter and even a lot of your grandkids, and I can say when I see them, I see your dad in you. Oh, you must be a roar. There's certain physical qualities, but there's certain temperaments or things they might say or do. You say, is that, who's your, and I've had people say, is your dad, Lee Crockett? And they can see that in us. And if we are God's children, if we've accepted Christ and we've believed on him, we're no longer dead in our trespasses. We've now been reconciled to God, union in Christ, as we talked about last time. And we have the Holy Spirit in us. We should be changed so that the peace we're making is not, again, this arbitrating between two different sides. It's not a trying to bring worldly peace. It's the only one who can bring real everlasting peace. There's no president, no king who can bring a real truce throughout. It's only Jesus Christ, because he is the one who unites us to the Father, and then we come in Abba Father as adopted children. And so that's the only peace that matters. That's the only everlasting peace. All the prizes we want to give out for peace, we have to come. We are fully made whole when we come to God, and there is no peace outside of God. There is no peace outside of Jesus Christ. No real everlasting peace. Everything fails in comparison to that. And I guess that's the application, and I'm kind of starting to go there already, but how do we apply that as we walk in that light as Christians? How do we act like our Father?
0: I think that's a great question, because it actually will set us up for next week in the Beatitude, but leads us into persecution. Because as a true peacemaker, and I like what you're saying, the reconciler to God, I, being reconciled to God, have made peace with God. I will seek to be a peacemaker by seeking to tell others about the object of our peace, who's Jesus, the Prince of Peace. And when we do that, and we focus on their soul, which we've already talked about, on their soul, and leading people to the object of peace, the only one who can make peace, Jesus Christ, the Son of God, who I read from Galatians, in the fullness of time came so that we could be reconciled to the Father and be called the sons of God, as it talks about here. You know, ladies and gentlemen, when we do that faithfully, there will be some who respond and will make peace with God, and that is our hope and prayer. But many will oppose that, and we will be persecuted for our faith. Well, not because of who we are, but because of who to whom we belong. Jesus Christ. And we'll talk about that beatitude, because that's the next one that will be next week. Stay with us. We'll be back in just a moment.

For over 2,000 years, pastors have carried the light of the gospel through opposition, persecution, and every flaming arrow of the enemy. But sadly, now more than ever, our nation is experiencing a period of spiritual darkness. But what would happen if churches threw off the shackles of fear and boldly stood for truth? If 100,000 pastors around the nation joined together and committed to preaching God's word no matter the consequence? Pastors who are unaffected by changing times and the opinions of men

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1: All right, we wrap up the program today. I hope that and pray that perhaps what you've seen or heard, just even one thought from the program today applied to your life, has been to something that will encourage or edify, and that's the purpose of why we do what we do on this program. Isaac, let's go here, because that is your goal too as a pastor, and it should be for every pastor, and certainly a godly parent. That should be exactly what we're thinking all the way through. Take our children, take our congregation to the Word of God, and then we take a passage, and then we now apply it. So how have you applied this passage of peacemaking and or sons of God, or however that would be, with your children perhaps, or with your congregation?
2: Well, I think all parents and grandparents find ample opportunities to try to be peacemakers in trying to resolve conflicts. You by nature have to do that. When I taught in public schools, there were times trying to resolve conflicts meant trying to get between two students who were fighting. And a couple of times, many a time, I've taken a blow to the head or something in between a fight that was, I'm just trying to be the shield. With homeschooling, it's not that bad. hopefully not. But with homeschooling, you're investing in your own children. It's not somebody else's children. Mm-hmm. And so you're seeing the results of your own parenting when your kids are together and pointing them back to Jesus Christ. That's what all parents get to do, whether you're homeschooling officially through, a BJU press curriculum type of thing, or if you're just home with your kids, you are ultimately their teacher. And to show them what this looks like means to put on Christ. And to show them Christ. Mm. And I think of so many good examples in the Old Testament. One of the ones that comes to mind is Joseph. He is the son, the favored son of Israel. And he ends up as a slave in Egypt. And again, the picture of Jesus Christ here, the only begotten. And even as a slave, he makes peace. And then he gets unjustly accused. And he's able to make peace even in the jail. And then he brings peace to the region. Ultimately, he preserves the lives of the rest of the sons of Israel. And when Israel, Joseph, dies, his brothers start to freak out. What are we going to do? And he says, no. And what we're seeing there is somebody who was poor in spirit, somebody who was meek, somebody who was hungering and thirsting for God, somebody who was merciful yet righteous, pure of heart. And he takes it and he absorbs these wrongs and he says, no, God has a plan. Yahweh is sovereign in this, brothers. And you meant it for evil, but he meant it for good. And he resolves it by bringing it back to God. But even more so, one greater than Joseph is Jesus Christ, who... ultimate reconciliation.
1: The Prince of Peace. Amen. Ladies and gentlemen, I trust that you have made peace with the God of heaven through Jesus Christ, our mediator, our reconciler, the peacemaker, and are concerned about merciful, the needs of others, physical needs, yes, certainly, but their spiritual needs, their soul. And may this week perhaps you be used in helping to bring some who do not know the God of heaven through Jesus Christ, bring them peacemaking reconciled to Jesus Christ. What a wonderful thing that would be. And I know if we pursue that and pray for that, the Lord will give opportunity and bring people into our life. Pray that that would be a goal that we could all apply this week as we leave this verse. Blessed are the peacemakers.

0: We face choices, hope or despair, faith or fear. At Morning Light, we want you to see God's work in the person right in front of you, to see His extraordinary plan at work in them, that no one is beyond the reach of His power, no life insignificant. And trusting Him means you never walk alone. In 2025, face the day with faith on Morning Light.
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all eyes right now are in the Middle East. Now imagine what it would be like to be a Christian living in a country like Jordan. Now imagine your ministry is to teach the Trinity to people that don't understand that doctrine, especially in light of all of the current geopolitical turmoil. What does that mean, and what does it look like to raise up Christian thinkers in the heart of the Middle East? We'll discuss all that and more coming up now on The Missions Show.

0: Greetings and welcome to the Missions Show, the show that explores your hard questions on missions, theology, and practice to help goers think and thinkers go. I'm Alex Kochman, Director of Communications and Engagement with ABWE, joined again by my partner in crime, Scott W. Dunford, pastor of Western Hills Church in San Mateo, California, for another lazy river ride down the streams of missiology. 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So glad that you've joined us. If you're a podcast listener, as we know many of you are, remember, please leave a positive rating and review in your podcast platform. I know, we've been saying that for 9 years now, but it really does help other people discover this content because, Scott, this is a very timely issue, and our guest today, whom you'll introduce in just a moment, was brought up to me by one of my colleagues here at ABWE, Missions Show, part of ABWE, a global missions agency, but he pointed out that our guest today has an incredible background contending for the Trinity with Muslims and doing so from his seat, from his chair in Jordan. I'm excited to dive into this today, and I know there's a lot here to get into, right, Scott?
1: Yeah, I mean, just 2 weeks ago, I had an Iranian Persian guy come up to me, and we were talking about the gospel, and he's like, this big question of which God is true. And I think this is something that our guest is going to have a lot of value to bring to our discussion. Dr. Iman Shahada is a founder and president of Jordan Evangelical Theological Seminary in Amman, Jordan, where he also serves as professor of theology. A Jordanian Christian of Palestinian background, Ernie is THM and PhD from Dallas Theological Seminary, and then returned to the Middle East where he's been training Arab leaders for ministry in their own context. And since founding JETS in 1991, he's helped equip hundreds of pastors and church leaders, now serving across the Arab world, and the author of several works on theology, including on the Trinity and its implications for engaging Islam. A big biography, but so important that we understand your context. Thank you so much, Doctor, for joining our show.
0: Thank you for joining us, brother. And we've talked on this show at length not only about reaching Muslims for Christ, which is important, but about the theology that goes behind that. So just to orient some of our listeners, what are some of the challenges and maybe blessings or opportunities of presenting the Trinity in that type of a context? For those that might not have read the Quran, obviously a lot of Muslims are coming to that issue with massive misconceptions about what Christians believe. Many are taught to believe, for instance, that Christians believe in three gods, taught falsely that we don't believe in just one God. Obviously, we do. We're Trinitarian, meaning that we do believe in one God in three persons. Why is the study of the Trinity so important for your conversations with Muslims?
2: You know, it's in the context of several areas of difference. For example, their view of inspiration, the way they view the Quran came to be versus the way we believe the Bible came to be. Then the difference in the concept of salvation, our view of salvation is very different through Christ than their view of salvation. And also the view of the hope, of the eternal hope, is very different. And then it all stems eventually from the nature of God. And actually, it's amazing that the Christian Bible today, that's been used for centuries, uses the same word for God, Allah, as does the Quran. So it's the same word, Allah. So, for example, it's, you know, for Allah so loved the world that He gave His only begotten Son. But just because it uses the same word does not mean it's the same God. You know, it's much like Mormons speak of God or Jehovah's Witnesses speak of God, but then they describe Him very differently than evangelical or Christians do. So that's the issue. And so, like you said, Alex, they have a misconception what we think the Trinity is. This is the issue here. And I don't know what would be best to start with. And it all, when we talk about the Trinity, it all comes down to how rejecting the Trinity affects one's concept of God and His attributes. That's where it comes down to. And that's where the difference comes.
0: No, that's good. Let's drill in more deeply to that. I've engaged this topic a lot, and one of the things that I've found, and maybe you want to comment on this, is when you have a view of God, or let's call him Allah in the context of a conversation with a Muslim or with an Arabic speaker, their view of Allah is that he's one, but also that he's alone. It's the absolute oneness of God. Tawhid is their notion of the oneness of God. The consequence of that, I believe, and I think Scott would agree, is that when you have a God that is alone, utterly alone, there's really no concept of God as love, unlike what we have in the Christian faith, where God is love and love is expressed within the Godhead. You've written at that at length, and you've also discussed this idea of God being with us, contrasted with God being without us, God being sort of alone, an island unto himself, and really kind of distant from his creation. So flesh out some of the consequences of that from a worldview standpoint.
2: The title of the book I published with British Langham Publishers is God With Us and Without Us. And the reason that title is what would what is God like apart from creation? And it focuses on God being in relationship, I mean Father, Son, and Holy Spirit, outside creation. And there's from that amazing eternal relationship between the persons of the Trinity come his attributes. And from that, so he is relational in himself, and therefore, because he is that way, he is relational with creation that he created. So he's relational in himself without us. So that from that relationship, it overflows to his relationship with creation. So, the difference is, if God is not in relationship, that means the first time God, in their understanding, had a relationship was after he created the world. So he would need the world to have a relationship. Whereas in a Trinitarian understanding, God is in relationship already, and from the outflow, from the fecundity of his attributes, he creates the world to give something to the world, not to take something from the world. So he's already in relationship, and that overflows to relationship with creation. Here's where the inevitable question. You know, Islam and Arab philosophers talk about the attributes of God. What he, you know, they name so many of the similar attributes of God. Like love, knowledge, you know, mercy, and so on. The question is, the inevitable question is, if God has these attributes as they claim, how can God's attributes be active eternally outside creation without God existing in relationship? I mean by that, think attribute of love, the moral attribute of love. When you say love, you presuppose a lover and a beloved in addition to the attribute of love. So to have an active love, you have to have a relationship at least between two persons. So when they talk about God eternally having this attribute of love and other attributes, then, well, how could they exist? Where does that attribute come from if there's no relationship eternally? So we answered that very quickly, because the Bible declares and reveals that God exists in relationship. There's a relationship between the Father and the Son and the Holy Spirit that's eternal, and that's how the attributes are active. That it stems from his nature. So the answer Islam gives, and this is all in the literature and Islamic Arab philosophy, it's all over their literature, is that God's attributes stem really from his will, not from his nature. Mm. In other words, it's his attributes are a subset of his eternal, his powerful will, that it's so powerful he chooses any attribute to deploy. So imagine that there's a big circle that's the ultimate the ultimate will, the absolute powerful will, and from that big attributes stem little smaller circles of the other attributes that he deploys as he wishes, but nobody knows which one he would choose. So So the other attributes are a subset of that powerful will, whereas in Christianity, it's all the attributes are equal circles. There's no one that's more bigger or smaller than the other. They all work in harmony completely, 100%, all the attributes. So you end up with, really, when you talk about attribute of mercy or love, that you, they're really a subset of that will that you don't know. So you don't know. It's not that he is love. It's that he can be love, but you never know for sure.
0: And just to interject, when I hear you say will with respect to God, we're not talking about God's will the way Christians talk about it. God's will is this mysterious thing, this loving thing. Basically, what I'm hearing is sheer force of will.
3: So that's a fascinating concept, and I do think that that's something that I could imagine being very thought-provoking to very serious Arabic and Muslim thinkers and philosophers. I think another mistake that Christians in the West sometimes make is that everyone in Islam thinks the same way. And I do think we get that somewhat from social media, in which there's a lot of critique on, hey, there's all these different denominations within Christianity, whereas here in Islam, we're all 100% unified and there's no disagreement within the different sects of Islam. But obviously we know that isn't true. From your vantage point there in the country of Jordan, how would you help us better understand the diversity within the Muslim world? And how does this affect and change how we might approach evangelism with these different groups?
2: That's a very good question. And basically, okay, you have the teaching, their teaching, which stems from the Quran and the Hadith and all the commentaries on it. That's the teaching, the formal teaching about God and his attributes, his absolute oneness, and what we just talked about, that all the, that everything stems from that powerful will. Okay, you have that. And actually they go so far to say that in that teaching that we dare not approach that essence of God. We don't know what's it like. We cannot be sure. In other words, to define God is to limit him. You don't know for sure. Let me give you some quotes, and I'll contrast that with Christianity. For example, just some quotes from their writings. It is possible, according to our religion, that God may send blasphemers to paradise and the righteous and the worshippers to eternal fire, because ownership belongs to him and no one can stop him. See that? They're happy with that. So many of us. Another quote from very known theologians that try to explain what their books are saying. Quote, none of his deeds proceed from him of necessity as he essentially is. All the attributes of his acts, creation, provision, granting and forbidding, chastisement and beneficence are affirmed of him by the special option of power. All right. Another quote. Quote, the intelligent mind, in allowing that all God's actions are by his knowledge and will, would emphatically never entertain the idea that any of his deeds were essentially necessary of his nature. Can you imagine that? His attributes are not even bound to a promise or law. Let me, another quote. Every time our book states a definite promise or constant law, it follows it with a statement implying that the divine will is free of all limitations and restrictions, even those based on a promise from Allah or a law of him. For his will is absolute beyond any promise or law. Can you imagine? Can you imagine a God like that? And we can go on in more quotes. Now, here's the thing. This concept of God, here's where the changes, the differences. This concept of God goes against our nature, our human, as God created us. In other words, human being in general instinctively is drawn to a God that loves him, that he wants to trust a God like that, that would really come through with his promises, with his attributes. So here's what you have. You have these documents declaring this kind of concept about the absolute oneness of God, but you have so many that move instinctively in their hearts away from this. The more they will move away from it, the better they closer they become to, the closer they are to the Christian concept, which is promising that God loves us and he wants to be known by us. Mm. He wants to trust him and trust his attributes and rely on him. So instinctively, people move, are drawn to this kind of God. But then when they're taught these absolute oneness doctrines and they move back, then you've got this, this difficulty. So in evangelism, you need to look for those signs of where a person is thinking. How is right. he moving away from that absolute oneness doctrine? Is he, how far away is, and then it's amazing how much they're drawn to this kind of God who is, especially when it's climaxed in the incarnation and redemption in Christ. Here's a God that loves you so much that he came down to earth and is willing to die for you in order to bring you to himself and be sure of his love for you.
0: Amen. And we need to take a quick break right there. It's so relevant because right now in the current conflict in the Middle East, we see so much hate really on all sides. And what a powerful idea that the true God, the one whom we're debating often in these religious conversations, is a God of love. And if we know him in truth, then there's certainly a better way. So more on that next, coming up in just a moment. Here at ABWE, we believe that the Great Commission is given not to nonprofit agencies, not to governments, not just to individuals, but to the local church. The local church is God's plan A for world missions. Let me ask you a question. When was the last time your church had not just a missions-themed service, but an intentional time of seeking the Lord, asking, Lord, who is it from among our midst that you would have us to send out? Well, that's why our team here has built a wonderful collection of resources called Send Sunday. You can have not just another Mission Sunday, but an intentional time of seeking the Lord, waiting upon him, and seeking his direction for who he might send out from your church. There's prayer guides, there's bulletin inserts, there's sermon study guides, and more, all at abwe.org/sendsunday. Join the hundreds of other churches asking the Lord, who would you send out from our midst? Join us for Send Sunday.
3: So you're in a situation there in Jordan in which you're training people for having these discussions every day. And I think in modern missiological circles, sometimes there's this attitude that deep theology is not as essential when you're doing mission work. And yet everything you've been talking about, I mean, you're deeply rooted in theism and classical theology and kind of diving into what is the essential nature of God. Those are like not Sunday school lesson discussions that you get in like the third grade. Those are things that you have to really study and go deeply in. So it seems like you're telling us as we're hearing this that in order for us to effectively evangelize Muslims, that it's really important that we deeply understand our theology. And so tell us a little bit about what it's like to train pastors and theologians there in the Middle East and what kind of pressures or oppositions your students are facing.
2: Good question. Now, of course, the truth comes from theology, which comes from the scriptures, what was revealed to us. You know, it's we receive it from what God declared in the scriptures about himself, the Bible. The Bible is the only inspired by word of God. Now, when we understand what he's saying about himself, then it's our duty to simplify it, to make it understandable. And we don't have much time, but for example, when I mentioned the idea of an attribute of love, you have a lover and a beloved. Anyone can understand this. A simple child can understand this. A relationship requires, an attribute requires a relationship. And so from that comes the attribute. So we try to explain it that way and to try to say things like, you know, the Trinity is really not a problem to be solved. It's rather a beauty to be discovered. And that we're trying to help them go on a journey with us to discover gradually this beauty. we start out with revelation, what God is saying about himself and his attributes, and we try to explain it, simplify it, and bring a person into a relationship with God, because ultimately it's really simple. It's really coming back to a trusting relationship with God as Father, who loves us, you know. So it's our duty to go from deep theology to practical application in daily life. If that makes sense. So this is what we try to do in communicating, and never to attack the other faith. Always be kind. Always try to build bridges. Say, okay, you have reached here. Let me take you a step further, you know. And it's amazing when they begin to see the differences, how much they're attracted to it. So
3: explain to us a little bit about what you're experiencing right now. I know it's probably always in a pressure situation being a Christian in the Middle East. But right, as we know, we're watching the news daily, you know, to see what's happening, at least what our news media is telling us about what's happening in the Middle East. I can only imagine that being, huge measures of degree closer to the action that's going on in Iran right now, that that you're feeling even more pressure. I recognize there's all sorts of things you need to be careful about, but what can you tell us about what it's like on the ground for everyday Jordanians, and especially for the Christian community right now in Jordan?
2: Okay. Well, of course, we have a great Savior with a great message of love, you know, something, you know, that is embodied in the Sermon on the Mount. So we communicate that, but then, you know, God has purposes for this part of the world, and there are prophecies in the Bible, both Old Testament and New Testament. Because of the sensitivities, because of the political situation, people often react very negatively to what some scriptures are saying, because they're not saying things they want the scriptures to say. So they either ignore these passages, or they allegorize them. They give them figurative meaning, so that's they're not taken literally or in a plain sense of the word. So we tell people, look, if you are reading a passage of scripture, this is Bible, and it's saying something that's not comfortable to you, At least what you could do is say, look, this passage, I don't know what it means. I don't know why it's there, how it's going to be fulfilled, but I respect that it's really inspired text, and I dare not attack it. Mm. I'll leave it maybe some other time. I will understand it. Now I don't understand. And that's one way, because there's so much attack on the scriptures. And we try to say, hey, to people, look, this is inspired text. This is written by people. This is by inspiration of the Holy Spirit. You cannot attack it. You cannot reject it. You can say, I don't understand it. I don't like it, but I respect that this is inspired. So we say, okay, let's at least say that, you know, and without going further than that. Now it depends. People are different. Some people want to know more. Usually in a small group discussion in a room, not public, not mm-hmm. online, not on social media. It's just too sensitive to talk about. And like Amos said, you know, the prudent remains quiet because the days are evil. Sometimes it's better not to say anything than to say something. I'm not saying much here I cannot, and I have to be very careful.
0: 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As we conclude in just a minute or so, how can people be praying for you and for those who are around you being a light for Christ in a difficult context?
2: Yes. You know, the seminary, JETS, Jordan Evangelical Theological Seminary, is now 35 years old. By God's grace, you know, we've been able to train throughout the Arab countries of the Middle East and North Africa. And now we have graduates in 36 countries. Pray that God would always provide us with choice men and women who love the Lord and want to serve Him, want to learn the scriptures. So pray always for incoming number of quality called students, and also for the outgoing as they graduate. They're with us for several years. We're a degree granting institution also. They're with us for several years and they go back to serve in their countries, in difficult countries, poor economies, very challenging places. So pray for the incoming and the outgoing students and all that it takes to train them, funding and staff and faculty and so on. So that's our prayer.
0: And where can viewers, listeners go to find more information about JETS?
2: 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So JETS, go to jets.edu. You're there. Okay.
0: Well, thank you for joining us for this episode of The Missions Show. 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And we're going to get into the current debate around Islam in the U.S., but also its interactions with Western civilization in general. 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Is Islam, especially political Islam, its political ambitions, is that compatible with Christian society or not? 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
1: Do you know you can win more people to the knowledge of Christ by your lifestyle than your words? Words can be fabricated, words can be learned, but lives have to be lived. And Paul says, walk worthy. Oh, I wish I could. I spent time in this passage and my heart just kind of skipped a beat, because what Paul is saying, Paul says, now that you know who you are in chapters 1 through 3, now you need to walk worthy of that position. I am a child of God. I will bring no scandal on the kingdom. I will not lower my standards. I will not give up my personal integrity nor my holiness in order to appease a culture that is hell-bound.
2: Well, praise the Lord, everyone, and welcome to the Climbing Higher broadcast. You know, we love Jesus here at Bethel. I tell you, we just think he is the greatest person to have ever breathed oxygen. That's right. And we live to worship him and to serve him. And we want to invite you to do the same thing. Now, in today's message, we're going to talk about knowing your place, coming to you out of the letter to the Ephesians, where Paul says that we have been predestined by God to become the children of God. Not only has God saved us, but according to Paul in the letter to the Ephesians, he has sealed us with the Holy Spirit so that we will know that Jesus is coming back to get us. And so throughout those first three chapters of the letter to the Ephesians, Paul talks about us being in our place. And ultimately, he says we are seated in heavenly places in Christ with Christ. Oh, that ought to send goosebumps up and down your spine, that we are seated in heavenly places. And so we've titled this series of messages, Know Your Place. And so you and I must know that we are seated in heavenly places because the enemy has no more power and authority over us. Now, he likes to make us think he does. He affects our minds. He affects our thought life. He affects our emotions. And if we give in to him, then we will forget who we are. So let's stay in our place. Let's listen to the word of God today and gain a better knowledge of where Christ has placed us. When you know where you are, the devil can't pull you down to where you should not be. Now, as you listen, grab your Bible, read through it, and find these truths for yourself. I'll be back at the close of the broadcast to encourage you to continue to sit in heavenly places.
1: Would it surprise you to know that your purpose is very simple? It's very elementary. God, according to Ephesians 1, God saved you for him. Now, how that looks is a different conversation. This same church, the church at Ephesus, being told in the letter to the Ephesians in chapter 1, around verse 11, being told that they were predestined for God. By the time we get to Revelation, the church has morphed into a place of works. And I fear that's what's happening in our church. That in order for us to feel that we have any spiritual significance, that we have to do stuff. And Pastor Martin and I talk about this periodically. We're doing a lot here at Bethel, but he always asks the question, what does it mean? I never have answered him when he asks that question. We just engage in the conversation. But I've given it serious thought, and my answer is nothing. It means nothing. It's what we do along with everybody else. Facebook postings, YouTube channels, all of these things. What do they mean? Why are we doing them? There are specific instructions from the Lord that we must follow that have nothing to do with the cultural expectation. I was with a group of pastors on Friday, and we were talking about shifting vision, because anything that doesn't shift becomes stale. And it's amazing. You know, my daughter will come to my house, go through the cupboards and take out everything that's has an expiration date and get rid of it. I don't like it. You know, I tell her, you didn't pay for anything, but you're throwing stuff out. She said, but Dad, it's expired. And it really became it became illuminative to me. Because how much of what we bring to God is stale? And we are afraid to shift our vision to the more profitable things. Life is a series of repetitious actions, but they are seasonal in application. There are things that come around. There's nothing new under the sun. But what God in His greatness does is He reshapes it for a new generation. He's the same God. He gave us one book that's supposed to last forever. But the way we receive it is different. And so now here we are faced with the knowledge of chapter 1 of Ephesus. At Ephesus, that you are predestined by God. And we can have a great time discussing the predestination plan of God, the election, and all the other great things. It makes you feel really, really good in your soul to know God wanted you, even when we did not want Him. And if you read this letter the way you should, you'll see that Paul builds on each point. Once he reaches the end of chapter 3, he decides, I've given enough knowledge about your relationship. Yeah. Chapters 1 through 3, he says, this is what you should be. Now, the obvious question is, now what do I do with what I am? And herein lies the struggle. I think we spend an enormous amount of time in Bible school and Bible studies learning what we should be. We discuss things. We talk about theological points. We discuss prophetic words. And all of these things go to the being. But once we leave that classroom or even this congregational setting, the doing kicks in. And here is where we have the problem. This is where we find ourselves pulled into the vortex of cultural understanding. As much as you sit under the presence of God, as much as you sit with the saints of God, you go out and rub elbows with those who don't know our God. Amen. And you find it increasingly difficult to live for God. So what we do is we mask our inability to live for God by a proliferation of working for the Lord, thinking that that image will make everyone think that we are genuinely born again. When Jesus confronts these Christians at Ephesus in Revelation chapter 2, he acknowledges the amount of work that they are involved in. You've gotten under the load and you've borne and you work in 3 and 4 ministries and you faithfully work on the bathroom committee on Sunday and you know you're just a dependable person. You vacuum, you straighten chairs, you're great. He said, but you don't love me. He even took them to an extra stage of theological application. He said, you've tried those who said they were apostles and you found them to be lies, which meant that their spiritual discernment was right in, on time. He said, but you don't love me. Now we have the struggle. How do we prove we love God? If this were Wednesday, I'd go around the whole congregation and ask you to tell me, but it's not Wednesday, but what the heck? How do you prove that you love God? I don't want you to just quote what Scripture says. I think by now we ought to be able to have you paraphrase it in your own words. If you've lived long enough for God. All right, forget it. Forget it. Forget it. The simple way, do what He says. Yeah, I know some of you said it, but you were drowned out by those who and don't do that. That's what I said. Then I didn't hear you. criminies. Just gotta be right. So what Paul does, he realizes he's confronted by this problem. You have all this theological knowledge, but you can't make it work. You're finding yourself becoming increasingly frustrated. Your joy is slowly slipping away. I would not suggest it slips away fast. I think Satan, you know, there was a time when you would put a stopper in the sink, and in the old times you had the stopper that you could turn the little knob and the water would run out slowly. You didn't have to take the whole thing out, but you could do it by turning the little knob and certain amounts of water would go through the little slots. Satan doesn't try to take all of your joy right away. He lets it run out slowly. And usually it's when you're confronted by choices in your Christian walk. This is not an unusual situation for Paul. He has the same problem with the church at Corinth. So he just came to the realization, I can't give these people any slack. So he says, come out from among them and be separate and don't touch what's unclean. Don't even associate with these people because you lack the ability to remain faithful to God when you are surrounded by improper patterns of behavior. We do not seem to be able to hold on to the principles of God when surrounded by so much ungodliness. They will pull you into the vortex and you lose your Christian identity, not your Christian position. You are still seated in heavenly places, but your identity is becoming messed up. And so here we have now, Paul says, all right, let's graduate. As he ends chapter 3, he talks about being strong in the spirit is really the paraphrase of these last 1, 2, 3, 4, 5, 6, 7, 8 verses. And he concludes that first section on what you should be or who you should be with the word amen at the end of verse 21. And there's nothing that comes after amen unless you're in a Pentecostal church. It's like Selah in the Old Testament. There's nothing that comes after Selah. Selah, if we were to make it, you know, sort of like hood speak, it would be, all right, such and such and such and such, now shut up. Nothing comes after it. The point is made. And so Paul says, all right, unto him be glory in the church by Christ Jesus throughout all ages, world without end. Stop. Now you have to go back to process. What brings God glory? The people that he pulls out of sin. There is an expectation of God for you to bring him glory. There's an expectation of God for you to bear fruit. There's an expectation of God for you to mirror Christ. Amen. There's your purpose. To mirror Christ. But God says, hold on now, I'm dealing with humans who are relatives of the first man. And I gave him specific instructions and he blew it. He blew it because he made a choice for something that would give him immediate gratification, but not long-term glory. It broke my heart to lose him to that action right then. Maybe not lose him for eternity. The theological school is still out on deciding whether or not Adam, the first man, went to be with God. We don't know. We know that God wrapped him up in animal skins and there was shedding of blood to take the skin off the animal. And we know without the shedding of blood, there is no removal of sin. So we can postulate the theory that when God killed the animal to clothe the man, he forgave him. It's just hard to envision God holding a grudge. I hope I see him up in heaven so I can punch him right in the mouth. You couldn't stay saved 1 week. And it was all over a woman. No, I don't mean that insultingly. I mean it. That's why he did it. She gave him the fruit and he didn't want to lose her. He knew if he stayed with God, there would be a gulf between him and his boo. So he opted to hold on to his baby and decided, I don't want to go through life with just animals again. He made a bad choice. That's why Satan came to the woman, because he knew that the man was so enamored by her that he would do anything to keep her. When a man loves a woman, turn his back on his best friend if he put her down. There's something about your estrogen that make a man crazy. Turns a Harvard graduate into a blithering idiot. Baby, how you feel about me? You know I loves you. Well, Satan knows that. Of all the Philistines that Samson killed, which Philistine brought him to his knees? Delilah. And what did she give him? She had to give him some food while he laid his head on her lap, because those are the kryptonite for men. Laying his head in your lap and you putting food in his mouth. She was able. Let me move on now. So you say, I want the new car. Thanks. I want the new car. I don't know how to get it. Put his head in your lap. Rub his temple. Tell him he's the best thing this side of heaven. Tell him he's the butter on your grits. The cheese in your macaroni. You'll get that car in a week. And so now what Paul does is he says, let's make this practical. Let's make your Christianity real. The true essence of Christianity is not the demonstration in the church. Paul does not send these Ephesians back to their local cell group ministries and say, now go back there and shout and dance and just let everybody know you're born again. No, here's what he says. As the prisoner of the Lord, I beg of you that you walk worthy of the vocation wherewith you are called. He uses the word vocation. This is now your career. Your career is to further the cause of Christ. Your job, as it were, is to represent God throughout the world. Did you notice the king was in America last week, bless his heart? And I had a lot of respect for his mother. If I could use this term without offending some of my more theologically challenged people, she was a true representation of God. I mean, she never raised her voice. She walked in dignity. There were no scandals because she just carried herself like the queen. Now, unfortunately, her son kind of messed up a little, but he redeems himself and he brings that air, if you will, to wherever he goes. I watched him address the Congress of the United States of America. I watched him insult the president and get away with it. I said, now you know you got class when you can insult this president and he doesn't respond in his little textbook. The man had class. He had on a suit same color as this one. He really has class. And I thought to myself, what would happen if we conducted ourselves as true children of God and citizens of the kingdom of heaven? Your neighbors would see that come off of you. Do you know you can win more people to the knowledge of Christ by your lifestyle than your words? Words can be fabricated, words can be learned, but lives have to be lived. And Paul says, walk worthy. Oh, I wish I could. I spent time in this passage and my heart just kind of skipped a beat, because what Paul is saying, Paul says, now that you know who you are in chapters 1-3, now you need to walk worthy of that position. I am a child of God. I will bring no scandal on the kingdom. I will not lower my standards. I will not give up my personal integrity nor my holiness in order to appease a culture that is hell-bound. I will hold on to my integrity so my children do not have to hang their heads when my name is mentioned. I will walk in integrity, walk worthy.
2: The psalmist declares, "Oh my God, early will I seek you." Over in Psalm 63, this psalmist really tries to have us appreciate the desire to seek God. The Hebrew word there for that verb, seek, really means to go after. It's such an active verb that you don't see it too often in this sense. Now, the word seek is scattered throughout Scripture. But as you know, the original language of Hebrew and Greek, sometimes the same English word may mean something different in the original language. But this one, this seek here in Psalm 63, really carries the idea of almost a violent pursuit. It's like a young man who really loves a young lady, and she's not coming along the way he wants. He calls her all the time. He asks her to go out. He's just really searching for this young woman because he wants her to be in his life. In this segment, I want to tell you how you violently search for God. You begin to identify those pitfalls in your life, and most likely they're going to start with our own character. You see, even though we are born again, we still brought some stuff over. It's kind of like moving to a new house. You pack everything up in your old house, and you take it all to your new house, and then you begin to unpack, and you look at things and say, I don't need this anymore. I'm in a different area. Well, that's how we should look at our lives with God. When He saved us, we brought a lot of stuff with us that does not glorify Him, and in fact, it's injurious to us. It hurts us. And so when you begin to seek God, one of the greatest things about the Holy Spirit is because He's such a light, He will begin to reveal those things in our lives that are not good for us. Again, not necessarily sinful things, but things that just do not promote the presence of God in our life. The psalmist says, "Early will I seek you." Now, we live in a culture that doesn't like to get up early. We've watched an entire generation of people who love to stay in the bed until noon. But even Solomon, writing in the Proverbs, says that the person who gets up early is a wise person. And David comes back to us in Psalm 63, and he says, "Early will I seek after you." In fact, he says, "My soul thirsteth for you as though I'm in a dry land where there is no water." Our world today is a mess. It is falling deeper and deeper into ungodliness and sin. As we come closer to the return of the Lord, we are finding things in this world just making it worse and worse. And so you and I are now tasked with the discipline of seeking the heart of God and doing it early in the morning to set the path and the pattern for our day. The scripture says that if you talk to Him about your plans, He will direct your path. Oh yes, I am a person who can tell you how important it is to go to God before you start your day and say, "Father, here's what I feel I must accomplish. You show me what to do." In fact, one of the founders of the Methodist Church, John Wesley, he had so much to accomplish, he would spend 5 hours in prayer in the morning. And someone asked him, why did he spend so much time in prayer? He said, "If I spend all this time in prayer talking to God, the things that I have to do can be handled in a few seconds." And so as you begin to seek God early in the morning, lay out your schedule, lay out your desires, lay out your plans, and give Him the opportunity to change them as you seek His will.

0: And then spend time waiting before him until he tells you which direction to proceed. And as you do this, you show him you trust him, you show him you depend upon him, but most importantly, you demonstrate that he is the Lord of your life. And so I want you to take those principles now and begin to employ them, and you'll see a change in your life. So again, join us here at Bethel as we chase after the heart of God. God bless you.
1: Are you seeking a life filled with meaning and purpose in your relationship with God, yet you find yourself feeling unfulfilled by your experiences so far? 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
1: 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Tune in next time for another impactful time in the Word of God with Bishop Eric A. Lambert Jr. of Bethel Deliverance International Church, a place where miracles still happen.

Larry Bird. I've been part of Lighthouse TV since the very beginning. We're now launching out with a new program called Deep Waters. And we have a live audience that comes to the studio. And if you want, you can go to deepwaters.tv and find out more information about this new program.

Today on Renewing Your Mind, Dr. R.C. Sproul and his mentor, Dr. John Gerstner, face each other in a mock debate on the authority and infallibility of the Bible. With intensity and great passion, these two theologians defend and challenge the existence of God, the Christian faith, and the teachings of Scripture. Be prepared to give an answer for the hope that lies in you today on

0: In England, when a monarch ascends to the throne, the king or the queen, as the case may be, is invested with authority and with status and dominion. But also, the king or the queen is given a list of titles, like Your Majesty. One of the titles that's always intrigued me is the title Defensor Fidei, the defender of the faith. That's because in England, England has a state church, and traditionally it is the responsibility of the monarch to use the power of the army or the sword or whatever it takes to defend the church. But in church history, God has given us great men who have defended the faith not by the sword or with military might, but with their lips and with their pen. We have the portraits of some of the greatest defenders of the faith in all of church history. John Calvin, of course, from the 16th century. St. Augustine from the early centuries of the church. Jonathan Edwards from here in America from the 18th century. St. Thomas Aquinas. Benjamin Breckinridge Warfield from Princeton. And, of course, Francis Schaeffer, our 20th century defender of the faith. In the series of mock debates that you are about to see, I am convinced that you are going to have the opportunity of hearing from the one who, in my judgment, is the greatest living Christian apologist, the defender of the faith par excellence, Dr. John Gerstner.
1: This debate is entitled, Can We Know Truth?
0: We are about to begin a series of unrehearsed debates between myself and my colleague, Dr. John Gerstner. Now, it's important to note at the outset that these debates are, properly speaking, mock debates. That means that, in one sense, they're insincere, inasmuch as the positions I will be espousing will be positions that I myself do not believe or adhere to. My ignominious role in this exercise is to serve as the devil's advocate. I'd like to say that that role was chosen by lot, but instead we tried out for the parts and I lost. But in our first session together, Dr. Gerstner, we're going to be discussing the question of truth and ethics. And let me begin by calling attention to what is clear, I'm sure, to you and everyone else, that we live in an age that has been marked by extraordinary discoveries in science that in turn have influenced philosophy and theology and all of the other disciplines. And one that has certainly made an impact on my thinking is the concept of relativity, as it has changed the whole structure of the modern world. But not only is relativity something that we conceive of with respect to science, but I think now safely with respect to all truth. I notice that you Christians tend to make bold declarations and affirmations about truth, and yet from my perspective as a modern person, I have to say, Dr. Gerstner, that as far as I can see, truth is relative. So how would you respond to that?
2: Well, there's one level at which I would agree with it thoroughly. Truth is relative to the understanding mind, for example. There's a truth out there which is addressed to you and to me and to the audience out there, and it's understood by you and me and the audience out there, and it's understood relative to each one of us. I don't think there's anything objectionable to that notion, but I think I know what's up your sleeve, Mr. Devil's Advocate, and how you are going to make something rather sinister out of it. But since you put the question to me at the outset, what is my Christian reaction to relativity? It's very affirmative as far as that's concerned. God and the world and everything else is relative to the knowing mind. I see no problems with that from a Christian standpoint.
3: What I'm saying, though, Dr. Gerstner, is not simply that I have to relate to God and to the world and to propositions that people make here and there. In that sense, we're all relatives, one of another. I'm not disputing that. Okay. But what I'm saying is that the truth itself is conditioned by my perception of it, and that what may be true, for example, for you, in your religious devotion, you may believe that there is a God, an eternal God who's the object of your devotion and of your prayers and your preaching and that sort of thing. So that for you, Dr. Gerstner, it's true to say there is a God, because you relate to that. It has meaning for you and significance to you. But for me, Dr. Gerstner, that doesn't mean anything. There's no God. So for me, it's true to say God does not exist. That's what I mean when I say the truth is relative.
2: You're quite correct when you say that we Christians say there is a God. Now, first of all, that's a proposition which I maintain is a true proposition. Now, you are hostile to it, but I take it you're not hostile to a definition of the term. You understand, the same as I understand, what that proposition means. Would you agree with me on that?
3: Yes, I think we could have a basic agreement as the meaning of the statement, in the sense of, as a sentence and as a proposition, we both understand what these words in connection communicate. Yes, I understand that. But what I'm saying, Dr. Gerstner, is that you affirm the truth of this
2: statement. That's exactly so.
3: And because it's meaningful to you, it is true for
2: you. It's meaningful to you, but you affirm the falsehood of it.
3: Well, I don't believe there is a God.
2: You don't believe there's a God, but that's a meaningful proposition to which you give that negative response.
3: That's correct.
2: It's a meaningful proposition to which I give an affirmative response. And the rational thing for rational people to do at a point like this is to ask, what's the reason I affirm it, or what's the reason you deny it? Well, do you want to take the initiative, or do you want
3: certainly.
2: Me to?
3: I say the reason I deny it is that I don't get any particular personal significance out of it. It's irrelevant to my life. If there is this God that you put so much stock in and believe in, I don't know anything about him, and he doesn't make any difference to me.
2: You're saying it's irrelevant. Now, that is an irrelevant, that is a non-rational proposition, I would say, because if this being does exist, and I'm assuming a dictionary definition of the term, just as you, he is the author of your being. And for you to stand there and say, that is irrelevant to me, doesn't sound like a very brilliant observation.
3: Well, what I'm saying is that there is a God, that may be true for you, because I'm saying that truth is defined by personal meaning.
2: All right.
3: And because you find meaning in this to your own life, subjective significance, then I would agree, Dr. Gerstner, that this is a true statement. There is a God. That's true. But what I'm saying is, it's true for you. It's not true for me. Because I don't believe it.
2: Now, you're shifting to another subject, but before you do, if we're going to make any progress in this discussion and debate, we've got to go step at a time. You are withdrawing the statement that it is irrelevant. This is highly relevant to you unless you can prove that this being does not exist. Now, you have insinuated that it can't be proven because truth is proven by feeling, and you don't have any positive feeling about
3: that. That's exactly what I'm saying.
2: Okay. Now, since when is truth determined just by positive being? Would you deny that this being about whom you have a negative feeling therefore does not exist because this devil's advocate does not have a positive feeling about him?
3: That's correct.
2: You'd consider that a rational remark?
3: Well, I'm not interested whether it's rational. This is a matter of what I'm saying.
2: I thought we were talking about truth.
3: We are talking about truth, but we're trying to get a definition, and I'm saying to you, you want to have a rational, objective concept of truth. I'm telling you, we don't live in the dark ages anymore. The age of rationalism is over, Dr. Gerstner. Welcome to the 20th century. I have an existential view of truth. And for me, as an existentialist, see, truth is an experience. It's an encounter. It's feeling more than rational propositions. And you want to insist the truth is some kind of objective, rational system.
2: You want to say that any truth, this or any other truth, stirs up a certain feeling in an individual if it's going to be significant. I gather you're not denying the objectivity of the concept, but what you're still going back to is that it's not relevant to me unless I am internally involved in it positively.
3: That's
2: it's
3: right.
2: Not just internally involved in it. You can be internally involved in it in a hostile fashion.
3: Yes, I would grant that. I can,
2: okay.
3: That would be relevant
2: okay.
3: in a negative sense.
2: All right,
3: relevant.
2: So R.C. Sproul is actually affected by truth affects this devil's advocate and so on, and therefore it is evaluated, but presumably before it can even affect you, it has to be a proposition you understand and respond to negatively, does it not?
3: That's correct.
2: Okay. So this particular truth is not subjectivized just because it stimulates a certain kind of subjective response in you, negative, in me, positive. But you are not shifting away from truth by simply saying the thing that's really relevant or significant or interesting to R.C. Sproul is that it affects me negatively and therefore I dismiss it. But I'm challenging your proposition that this is not an objective entity simply because the important thing about it, in your opinion, is how this entity affects you. And as a matter of fact, and it affects you negatively.
3: That's correct.
2: Okay, so it's not even the affected that's concerned. It's the negativity of the effect. But it's still an objective to which you negatively respond.
3: All right, but again, you're assuming that there really is such a being to which I'm not just merely responding to a proposition.
2: But
3: I grant the objectivity of the proposition.
2: Yep.
3: Every proposition is objective.
2: Right.
3: But the proposition is describing something beyond itself. We're not arguing about this sentence. We're arguing about the content of this sentence, which is the existence of God.
2: That's really the next step.
3: All right.
2: But the point is that you have given up this notion that that subjectivity or relativity or existential relativity is what's important about that. And I'm denying that. And then you take a really sound, rational statement when you infer that whether this affects a person negatively or positively would depend entirely on whether or not this being can be not only stated as a proposition, but proved to exist as a rational being.
3: You mean proved to exist apart from me and apart from you?
2: Oh, if it be a being like this,
3: yes, of course
2: he would exist independently.
3: All right, I would have to grant Dr. Gerstner,
2: okay.
3: Maybe to my boss's chagrin.
2: Yes, he wouldn't be too happy with this.
3: That if there is a

0: You okay. Put some cogency
1: all right,
0: in
1: what
0: there.
1: I want to know is how, Dr. Gerstner, you can reason from this created realm to this invisible creator.
0: Okay, I've already told you, and you've been mocked it out, but I'll say it again, and I'll ask you, if you don't have to take this mock debate so seriously as that to give mock arguments, you know, on, that you will actually address what I say rather than make authoritative statements.
1: No,
0: Immanuel Kant thought differently.
1: Simply trying to identify the argument as the cosmological argument. Now, I would say, with Kant,
0: yes,
1: my ally,
0: okay,
1: that what it requires to move, whether it's a gentle step,
0: okay,
1: a progression up a ladder,
0: rationally move, you know, we're talking
1: up
0: sense
1: in the air
0: now.
1: Here, whatever it is, Dr. Gerstner.
0: Yeah.
1: We are moving. You grant that.
0: We're not leaving.
1: From this sphere, okay, but we are moving from this sphere to some metaphysical sphere. Now, it would seem to me, Dr. Gerstner, that in order to do that, we would have to make some assumptions, which I think with Kant,
0: such
1: as all right, I will
0: seem to get an argument out of you.
1: I'm trying to give it to you. Yeah, that the assumption that we're making that I would regard as gratuitous, as a leap,
0: go ahead. Now I know what Immanuel Kant and R.C. Sproul,
1: right,
0: the devil's
1: advocate,
0: is. The
1: leap is
0: one little
1: that,
0: argument.
1: That the
0: please.
1: Assumption here, Dr. Gerstner, is that the law of causality,
0: okay,
1: which we use in our scientific inquiry of this world,
0: that's true,
1: would apply to this other world equally.
0: That is not necessarily true.
1: Aren't you resting your case on some kind of causal deduction?
0: Oh, I am. But that doesn't mean that in this other world it would be exactly the same.
1: Well, how do
0: for
1: you?
0: For me to argue from this world to the fact that it requires this God in this other world you're talking about is one thing. To say that God's self-knowledge would be of the same nature as something else again. But we don't have to get that. All we need, as far as our debate is concerned, is for you to show me this is a gratuitous leap and that these cosmological arguments that you denigrate so liberally and so on are actually non-cogent. You just don't like the idea of moving from this world to the other world.
1: You're assuming that because there's a world here, there has to be...
0: I'm not assuming anything. You're the guy who's putting that word assumption in my...
1: Correct me. I'm thinking... what I'm hearing you say is that because there's a world here that we can perceive,
0: exactly,
1: that is visible
0: exactly
1: to
0: what's
1: us,
0: that is an assumption.
1: Because that world is here, no, that's not the assumption. I'm saying that what I'm assuming, or what I think you're assuming or arguing for, is that because we can perceive this world here, this world somehow bears witness to an antecedent cause.
0: That's true.
1: That is God.
0: That would have to be God. He'd only
1: and the
0: be...
1: reasoning that we use to get there is causal. Is that correct?
0: Okay.
1: All right, so that now you have this antecedent cause for this visible universe.
0: Okay.
1: Why does there have to be an antecedent cause?
0: Why does it have to be what?
1: Why does there have to be some kind of antecedent cause behind the universe? Why can't the universe be its own cause?
0: All right, let's hypothecate that. Let's say for a moment here, you're going to prove now, you're taking on the business of proving that we can't know God, and you're going to say, why can't we assume that this world is eternal,
1: No.
0: No? Correctly. What are you wanting to
1: say? It's its own cause.
0: Its own cause. So, presumably, indefinitely. If it's its own cause, it's been there, presumably now. If it's there now and its own cause, it presumably it would have existed this way, or at least in some shape
1: forever. Or we could go through an infinite series of finite causes and so on, but that...
0: If you're the one who's saying finite causes, you won't even let me finish my sentence. All right, finite causes. That's your language now, right?
1: Yes.
0: You got a series of finite clauses. Well, manifestly, if they're finite, they can't be unlimited, can they?
1: No.
0: And they could not, of course, have existed of themselves finitely or temporally.
1: Not any single one of them.
0: Or all of them.
1: But the series.
0: But they're all finite, aren't they not? Isn't that what you've been saying?
1: No, I say each of the causes is a finite cause, but the series is infinite.
0: each of these finite

0: items. Each finite item depends on its own. I just want to make sure I get what you're saying. It takes the shape of an argument and not a mere accusation and so on. Each finite item has own cause.
1: That's correct.
0: Infinitely.
1: Yes.
0: Eternally.
1: Yes.
0: All right, then, suppose for this, I don't believe that's the case. But I'm like my friend Thomas Aquinas over there. He maintained you couldn't prove you wrong at this particular point. I think we could, but I'll go along with the master Thomistic reasoner at this point and grant you that what I consider diabolical thought, that the universe could actually be eternal. Okay? But nevertheless, you have ventured into the open now, as you devils don't like to do.
1: Well, actually, this has just been an exercise to warm us up to go further on this discussion of the existence of God. What I was trying to get from you here is the groundwork, the method that you use to try to prove such a thing as the existence of God. And I see that what you're doing is you're using your senses for the world, and then your reason to go back to this first cause.
0: Yeah.
1: All right, I understand that.
0: And I know you don't like it, but
1: I get the point. But there's still some things I need to iron out with you on this, and we'll take them up in the next session, if you don't mind. I appreciate your patience with this poor fallen devil. But we'll go on and really look at this more sharply in our next engagement.
0: Yes.
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0: Music is one of the most powerful ways believers can engage with God and His truth, but it's also one of the easiest places for our hearts and minds to drift. As we listen to and sing the lyrics of songs, the truths we're meditating on from these songs shape what we believe. They direct the thoughts of our minds and the affection of our hearts. Music shapes us in ways that we often don't even realize. And a great question for us to ask is not whether music is shaping us, but what is it shaping us into? God designed worship through music not simply as a weekly activity for us to enjoy on Sunday mornings, but as a means of spiritual formation, as a vehicle that we can engage in with God, so that we can engage with God and His truth in a way that directs the affections of our hearts, our minds, and our souls toward Him and His purposes. It's a means of reordering what we love and pointing us to what is good and right and true. But in a world full of noise and constant distraction, many believers struggle to know how to worship God through music intentionally and wisely, not just on Sunday morning, but throughout the week. And that's why I'm so glad that you've joined us today. We're talking with Jeremy Harkins, the worship pastor at Ebenezer Bible Fellowship, about what it means to make worship through music a regular rhythm that sharpens our minds, anchors our hearts, and recenters our lives in the truth and presence of Jesus. Let's go meet our guest. So, Jeremy, thanks so much for being on the show. And I just appreciate your heart for worship. And I'm so glad to have you share with us about what it means to really worship God through music.
1: Thanks for having me on the show, Brandon. This is a joy for me and a privilege to be here with you.
0: Awesome. Jeremy, I want you to start by just sharing a little bit about yourself and your story with our viewers.
1: Yeah, so I have been a worship pastor at Ebenezer Bible Fellowship Church over 11 years now. It's
0: awesome.
1: Crazy. My family has grown there, the two out of the three. My wife's name is Lindsay, and we've been married. It'll be 15 years in May. And our oldest is Luke. He's 14 years old. And then Livy is 10 and Aspen is 8. So that's our family.
0: Love
1: and
0: it.
1: We've grown to just love our church and love the people there and grow to be a part of that. But I'm full time as a pastor of overseeing the worship, but other aspects of ministry within the church.
0: That's awesome. And what a gift for over a decade. A lot of pastors don't have that kind of tenure at a church. And what a gift it is to be able to invest in one church family for that time.
1: Absolutely. Yeah, it's been a blessing.
0: So tell us a little bit about how God shaped your heart and directed you towards worship ministry.
1: Yeah, it's crazy because you think, and I've had this and heard this before from people like, oh, you must have done music all your life, and not really actually.
0: Okay.
1: Yeah, so growing up, it was piano lessons and things like that were kind of forced on me, but I never had a joy in it. But then I got to college and I started to play the guitar, to be honest, to impress a girl. And it kind of unfolded
0: that's
1: from there.
0: The primary reason to play the guitar.
1: That's right. So it was just neat how God used that for late nights to write love songs or to write songs from scripture or just personal things that I was going through. And it just exploded this passion. And then I joined a group called Sound Investment near the end of my time at Grace College and Theological Seminary in Northern Indiana. And then it led to being bivocational at a church. As I graduated, I did a business degree and did that on the side. And it just developed throughout my life through the ebbs and flows until I got a full-time position here through the Bible Fellowship denomination, which is my wife and I were part of a church at Calvary Bible Fellowship in Coopersburg. And that was the prerequisite that two leaders there, Pastor Mark Evans and then Pastor Rick Passius, really championed me to think about being involved in full-time ministry after struggles. And I've been at Ebenezer for over 11 years.
0: Oh, so, that's awesome.
1: Yeah.
0: And the power, so then the power of pastors or leaders speaking into your life, you know, it's amazing what
1: beautiful
0: one
1: yeah.
0: conversation can have that's led by the Spirit to open up this door.
1: Yep.
0: That's awesome. And so I think there can be a lot of confusion around what worship is.
1: Sure.
0: I didn't become a believer until I was 26, and it's interesting. When you enter into the Christian world, there's a lot of words that people don't use on a regular basis. And worship, though it was used in certain ways, I really had no concept of what does it mean to worship. And so let's start there. What is worship?
1: Such a great question, and so easily misunderstood. Mm-hmm. I'm a worship pastor. It's in my title. Worship's not just music. Romans 12:1-2 talks about worship, and we worship something in life. We either worship ourselves or we're worshiping God. Mm-hmm. And so Paul says to the church in Rome, like, it's your pleasing offering of worship before God to not be conformed to the pattern of this world, but be transformed. This is your pleasing offering of worship before God. So music is a catalyst to do that, but our lives are the very essence of what worship truly is. And so it's a privilege to be able to do corporate worship in that sense to guide people's hearts and my own heart primarily.
2: Yeah,
1: what
2: a gift. That's. Yeah. I know I've heard it said, one author put it, that kind of like when you turn a, we're worshiping beings. When you turn a hose on, the water's coming out. It's just a matter of where it's directed at. Right?
1: That's good.
2: That's for us. We're always worshiping something. We're always directing our attention and our affection towards something. And we have the opportunity in Christ to learn how to point that towards Him and His purposes.
1: Yeah, that's the journey of sanctification, you know, a significant word for growth in our, you know, exposing our sin and growing in God's grace.
2: Yeah, love it. We're going to take a quick break and then we'll come back and dive more into this.
1: Sounds good.
2: Stay tuned. We'll be right back to talk about what it looks like to use worship to reorder our hearts.
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0: Welcome back to One Day Closer. We're here with Jeremy Harkins talking about how to reorder our hearts through worship of God. So, Jeremy, we just got to hear a bit of your story and how God brought you into the role of being able to lead others in worship through music, and I'm sure other capacities as a pastor as well. Let's talk a little bit more. You talked about Romans 12, 1 through 2 as a kind of a key passage that directs us in worship. Let's talk about that, and then if you could bring us into what does it look like on a Sunday morning to engage in worship, and what's God's desire for that?
1: Yeah, that's a great question. And I, you know, it's through a lot of years of experience of learning and growing. But, you know, you look at that passage and it does say, by God's mercy, offer yourselves as a pleasing offering before God. And so really realizing it's God's mercy that gives us our next breath, our next attitude and action that we can get out of bed in the morning is a gift from God in itself. So when you think about worship, for us, we take time to just on a Sunday morning, we rehearse, we run through things, but then we kind of go through the actual set list of the order of service and how it functions, telling everybody on the team how thankful we are for their offering of worship, right? Whether it's sound room or live stream crew or whatever it is, you're a part of this church. You're a part of the body of Christ. And so that worship side really plays into how we prepare ourselves. And corporate worship truly is that attitude where when we start the service, we're singing a song that is bringing the congregation together off of their circumstances and focusing their and centering their hearts on who God is and what he's done for them. And it leads us to the priming of our hearts from the preaching of God's word, and we send us off with the closing song. So that's a summation of what that service looks like for worship.
0: And I love, you know, when I on Sunday mornings, as we sit and worship through music, I love to just, as Apostle Paul talks about, singing psalms and hymns, spiritual songs to one another. You know, I love to look around and just pray for people. The words of those songs, but it's really easy to not really understand what worship, the purpose of it, engage. You know, I remember watching a video of one worship leader. He was wearing sunglasses. It was a big performance, and he actually fell off the stage. But the song kept going, which was interesting. So it was lip syncing. So that's not what I would call worship, right? It's called that a performance. So what does it look like for us to truly engage in worship in a meaningful way?
1: That's a great question, right? Because those passages are speaking to one another. So it is it's not individualistic or isolated to yourself. And so that corporate worship really does come into play. I mean, one of the other passages of scripture in our philosophy of ministry is John 4, 23 and 24, where Jesus is with the woman at the well. And he said, a time is coming. And that time is coming is even the gathering of the body of Christ as the bride of Christ, that they'll worship in spirit and in truth. God doesn't want us to either, as well, he doesn't want us to be surfacey or put on a facade. He cares about the heart, our response, and then rejoicing in what Christ has done for us. So it's in spirit, but in the truth of God's word. It's not man-centered. It's not anything other than the word of God and the glory of God revealed in our response.
0: Wow. I love that. And I love what you said in a different interview. You said Christian music should point us to the deep truths and promises of God's word and not general ideas and vague thoughts. Unpack that a little bit for us.
1: Yeah, you know, and this is a work in progress for all of us. We're all, you know, I was a broken vessel apart from the grace that Jesus Christ bestowed on me by me opening my eyes and understanding that I need a Savior, I need Christ. So even as we gather, it is for the saints, the believers in Jesus Christ. That doesn't exclude those who are non-believers coming to our services, people that don't know what it means to follow Christ. But even in that sense, what we're doing when we gather together is we're thinking and centering our hearts on the truths of God's word. So if we sing songs that are very fluffy or songs that are just very performance and there's a lot of distractions around us, it can easily take us away from the message. And there's so much truth in the word of God. There's so much songs already written by David and many other artists that have created these songs. And we should in turn sing in response through psalms, hymns, and spiritual songs, but the depth of God's word. And not just songs that are just very surfacey or even focused on ourselves instead of focusing on who God is, theology, the study of who God is through our singing.
0: And what you said about distractions, So I'm a grown man now, but when I sit through an hour meeting, I'm like having to mentally keep myself focused, right? Yeah. I show up on a Sunday morning. Monday through Saturday are still right at the forefront of my mind, and there's so many distractions. What are some ways that we can engage in worship through music that to get through those distractions?
1: So that's such a good question, right? So the gathering, the Lord's Day to gather I see it as a springboard for the rest of the week. Mm-hmm. So when we sing a song, like there's a song called "Oh Great God," mm-hmm. and it's by from the Valley of Vision, written by Puritan Prayer, mm-hmm. and it says at the end, it says, "Help me now to live a life that's dependent on Your Word. Keep mm-hmm. my heart, guard my soul from the evils that mm-hmm. that's practical to our daily lives.
0: Yeah.
1: So that we can take the scriptures through song, we can take the scriptures as we read them mm-hmm. and pray them and offer them up. Pray with our children if we're married with children at night. Mm-hmm. Sing songs. With them, sing songs around the table, all of these things before we have a meal, to pray, to put it into song, but in everything, in word or deed, all to the glory of God. Mm. And that's throughout the week. And then it leads us to the next Lord's Day, mm-hmm. where we gather again as the saints, and we do it again, and we remind ourselves of the truths of what God calls us to be.
0: Yeah, I love that. And I know my son, who's 8 now, even a couple years ago or earlier, we'd go and we'd worship together at church, and then mm-hmm. During the service, and then throughout the week, it could be like a Wednesday. All of a sudden, I'd hear him singing that song. The first time he ever heard it. I'm like,
1: been
0: wow.
1: There too.
0: God's put, you know, that's incredible. Music is so powerful, yes. I think.
1: Amen.
0: Do you have any suggestions on just potential, of dangers is the right word, but cautions maybe when we're engaging in music in general throughout the week?
1: I would just say be discerning.
0: Yeah.
1: You know, I'm not the type that would say as a worship pastor to the people in the congregation, only listen to Christian music. Yeah. And I also say that with caution.
0: Yeah.
1: But your top 100 on the Christian songs, you need to discern them as well. Mm-hmm. And mm-hmm. so if I pick songs, we'll pick songs from Worship Initiative, which is Shane and Shane. We'll pick songs from City of Light. Mm-hmm. We'll pick songs from Sovereign Grace. These are some different artists. But that you would take and make sure that you're discerning, what is this message? Is this message aligned with the Word of God? Is mm-hmm. this twisting something in the Word of God? Mm-hmm. Those are things that we need to discern for ourselves. But we can listen to all kinds of music throughout mm-hmm. the week. Obviously, there's dangerous places not to listen. It's toxic music, toxic ways to find it. But that we would also say, these are good things, but what is in those songs that are good, that is pointing me to grow mm-hmm. in my dependence mm-hmm. on God, point me to the truths of the scripture, mm-hmm. point me to prayer and offering these songs, because songs are powerful. Music is powerful in itself, but we need to make sure that power is used for the glory of God mm-hmm. and not for ourselves.
0: Mm-hmm. I always, when I speak to my sons a lot, we talk about worship is meditation.
1: It is.
0: Right? And so we're meditating on a truth, and what is it? And I'm very similar with, you know, with my sons and what we teach in a lot of stuff with men's ministry mm-hmm. is as far as looking at the life of Daniel. Mm-hmm. And, you know, he could have isolated himself when he was taken into exile. He could have assimilated, or he could have engaged. Mm-hmm. Right? And he engaged. And so that's how we try and shepherd our sons as well, to say, you know, let's engage, but be discerning.
1: Absolutely.
0: And that's, and you know, Jesus prayed not that you take them out of the world, but protect them from the evil one. You know, and something that we do at our men's weekend is because it's designed for men who maybe won't come to church, mm-hmm. And we start with secular songs before we open usually, mm-hmm. but they're intentional, you know, and then we talk about it, and like Piano Man's an example where, you know, like, what's he singing about here? You know, this loneliness that he's experiencing, and he's watching these people's lives, and then moving into mm-hmm. genuine songs of worship, you know, but just trying to engage it that way.
1: That's great.
0: Yeah. You mentioned some before, but do you have any other thoughts for us just as we're going throughout our weekday? how to stay engaged, how to use song to focus our hearts on Christ.
1: Yeah, I mean, I would say too, and I can offer this, if there's anyone who's struggling to find or they're searching to find direction in regards to music or having good playlists or things, mm-hmm, I've got all that. They can quickly email me at the church to reach out for that. But I would just say that music is a wonderful thing. I've had so many times, like you talked about, like meditating in a song. I know Shane and Shane with their worship initiative, they have a devotional, and it's so good to start your heart with looking at the scriptures and then singing a song in the morning.
2: Yeah.
1: Starting the day right. So I think one of those ways is that we equip ourselves daily with, what am I being satisfied in? What am I allowing myself to focus on? And is it good and pleasing to God? Or is it the vehicles by which He's given us, the Word of God, prayer, singing, that would help grow us in our dependence on God and putting to death our sin and hating what is evil in this world, right?
2: Yeah.
1: So that's my encouragement for all of us, is daily practicing those habits, those disciplines, to turn it back in praise to God and to grow in our dependence on Him.
0: Yeah, yeah. I don't know if you're familiar with the New City Catechism.
1: Yes.
0: But they put the Catechism to song. It's so great. Yeah. They have an app. I recommend it for parents. It's fantastic.
1: We do it with our kids club at our church.
0: Yeah. Oh,
1: too.
0: Excellent. So, and I've heard of, I know some churches that they'll send out their playlist ahead of time.
1: Yeah.
0: So that as families, you can listen to it in preparation for Sunday. So you're preparing, you're worshiping and you're preparing for worship as you go in.
1: That's right. It's beautiful.
0: Yeah. Yeah.
1: Yeah. Priming our hearts.
0: Exactly.
1: Yeah.
0: And I know for me, you know, there are times, I've shared before on the show, but seasons of anxiety I've gone through and mild depression and there are times I just put on worship music and I just bathe myself when I don't feel like doing anything, when it's, you know, it's just hard to just move forward that day, and just thinking about the presence of Christ. And
1: I'm right there, brother.
0: So,
1: I've been in the same places.
0: Yeah.
1: And
0: I'm
1: right there with you.
0: Yeah, just like you talked about, recentering our minds.
1: Mm-hmm.
0: Talk to me about how you use, one thing I loved when I was just reading your bio was how you use worship and worship leadership to kind of disciple younger men.
1: Mm-hmm.
0: Tell me about that.
1: Yeah, so it's interesting, like when you think about lives of new believers or younger men or younger women, like there's the same kind of process for me. And even in an interview process of coming on the worship team, I'll sit down and just talk with somebody and say, let me hear your story. Let me hear your life, because I want to hear what God is doing in your life. And I want to understand also, like, what is He doing to grow you? Do you have anybody in your life that you're talking through struggles with? Are you working through things? So even with young men, I did it in the first couple of years while I was at Ebenezer. I was in charge of the young adults ministry as well. And so that was a joy to be able to just use the same kind of format of talking with students, young men, young women, engaging them, helping them grow in their walk with Christ. Hey, share with me what God's done in your life. And it's great catalyst as well for people being on the worship team and getting plugged in through music. It was a way to assimilate them and get them plugged into the church itself. But love hearing, like you said, just building those relationships with people and hearing their story as to who God is and what He's done in their life to bring them here.
0: Yeah.
1: Yep.
0: Talk a little bit about, it's amazing to me just how you're, so when you went to college, it was for business.
1: Yes.
0: Not for leading worship.
1: No.
0: Okay.
1: No.
0: And then it was through the guidance of these pastors that they saw something in you. What was it like just to process through that shift? Like, well, maybe this is where God wants me to go.
1: Dude, it was wild. It really was, because it was like there was things in the seasons of ministry that I was in where I was like, I'm done. Like there was points where my wife and I looked at each other and we're like, this is just too much.
0: Mm-hmm.
1: And I remember one of the pastors, Rick Pashas at Calvary Bible Fellowship.
0: Yeah.
1: We had a great lunch together, and he says to me, hey, what if you just did the music without all of the other stuff? And I was like, well, what does that mean? He's like, just lead once a month if you want, if it's more or less, but just lead music and enjoy it. And I was like, oh, I'm thinking about that. I'll pray about that. And that's what led to him and then Mark Evans, two separate situations coming to me and saying, hey, like, we see this gifting in you. Why don't you pray and process through applying at Ebenezer, this other Bible Fellowship church in Bethlehem? And so God used them to just lovingly but directly say, hey, we see this gifting in you. We see this pastoral heart. Why don't you pray about how God's leading you? So these guys men and women throughout the years that are just loving on me, and just I praise God for how God uses those people in your life to help you grow in your dependence on God and to steer you the right directions.
0: Yeah,
1: right?
0: I love that. The community. And I love how God gives us passions even before we realize
1: totally.
0: What he's going to do with them.
1: Yeah.
0: Right?
1: Yeah.
0: And as we engage, as we talk about discernment with respect to worship through music.
1: Yes.
0: Also, I think we need to pause in our culture and have discernment with, like, what is it that God's really directed? Am I being directed by the culture?
1: Yes.
0: Romans 12, 1 through 2. Or
1: absolutely.
0: By the Spirit in what I'm going to use my life to worship God with. And it doesn't have to be full-time ministry.
1: No.
0: But do you have any thoughts on just encouragement for our viewers as we close on how they could take some time to discern, to really just pause and think about that?
1: Yeah, so in my marriage, and I have to credit a lot to my wife. Mm-hmm. She, when I met her on a Christian dating site in my late 20s, which is wild, right? She was just, she's so foundational with truth. She was like, this is what clearly what scriptures say. And she set me on track in a really healthy trajectory. Another woman of God, right? And my bride for 15 years. So we were at a place where I was doing customer service in Lehigh Valley. I was stepping back from ministry, and I just remember being in the workplace and like, how do I be a light? And I was like, God was just showing me, just do the next thing with considering someone over yourself. And if you feel inclined to ask, how can I pray for you? Or whatever it is, just use that opportunity for the glory of God. So it was serving at a small family business in Allentown, and I was just showing up and just trying to just, and failing in different ways, failing to look at opportunities, but just living life. And I think if you're in any role or position, whether it's part-time, full-time, wherever, with whatever, do all to the glory of God.
0: Yeah.
1: Do it in a way that is saying, Lord, pray intentionally that God would use you as a believer in Jesus Christ to use that as a platform. And it could be something simple to show others, this is the hope that I have.
0: Yeah.
1: And even with my failures and the things that I do wrong or the things that I'm growing in, God's grace is sufficient and to demonstrate that in our attitude and our actions.
0: I love that. 1 Corinthians 15:58. Whatever is done for the Lord is never done in vain. Right? Everything that we do is meaningful and can be worshipful.
1: That's
0: and
1: exactly
0: anytime
1: right.
0: we're worshiping God, we're going to be reflecting Christ to others.
1: Absolutely.
0: Right? And we're going to be contributing to God's kingdom moving forward.
1: Yes.
0: Good stuff, man. Well, Jeremy, this is great. Thanks so much for being on the show.
1: Yeah, thanks for having me, Brandon. This is such a privilege. Just thanks for putting it all together.
0: Yeah, my pleasure, brother. Yeah. Stick with us. We'll be right back to talk about how we can apply this to our lives.
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One of the clearest pictures we have directing us of worship through music in the Bible is not just singing to God, but being formed by what is true about God. Colossians 3:16 says, "Let the word of Christ dwell in you richly, teaching and admonishing one another in all wisdom, singing psalms and hymns and spiritual songs with thankfulness in your hearts to God." That's more than a description of getting excited about the favorite worship song that we get to sing on Sunday morning. It's a vision for a life saturated in God's truth through submerging our hearts in meditation on the Word of Christ. A life where God's Word doesn't just stay on the page or in a moment on Sunday, but moves into our thoughts, our reactions, our emotions, and our desires as we direct our attention and our affection towards our Creator and Savior through the power of song. Here are two simple ways to intentionally worship God through music this week. Let God's truth lead your mind and your heart as you sing. Think about the truths there and use worship to recenter your heart throughout the week. Thank you so much for joining us for One Day Closer, where we're using our One Day Closer to find joy and peace in Christ.

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1: Are we gonna be okay?
0: We're relying on

Welcome to Deep Waters. There was an occasion in which Jesus said to the disciples, "Did you catch any fish?" And they said, "Master, no, we fished all night and didn't catch anything." Jesus said, "Cast your net on the right side of the boat." Now, they had not caught a fish. They'd been out all night. They were no doubt on the right side of the boat, the left side of the boat, the front of the boat, the back of the boat. They caught nothing. They obeyed Jesus, and they caught so many fish, their nets were breaking. What does that say to us? Obey Jesus. Regardless of the cost or the consequences, obey the Lord and what He's telling you to do. We welcome you to this program. Again, we have a live audience, and we'd love to have you come sometime and join with us. Just contact the station or go to deepwaters.tv, and there you can register as well. Do you need encouragement? I think we all need to be encouraged. I want to share with you today on the subject, be encouraged. And I can't think of a passage of Scripture that would be more appropriate than Joshua chapter 1. You will remember that Moses died and the Lord raised up Joshua to be the next leader to take the children of Israel into the promised land. Joshua chapter 1, verses 1 to 9. Listen to the word of the Lord. After the death of Moses, the servant of the Lord said to Joshua, son of Nun, Moses' aide, "Moses, my servant, is dead. Now then, you and all these people get ready to cross the Jordan River into the land I am about to give them to the Israelites. I will give you every place where you set your foot. As I promised Moses, your territory will extend from the desert to Lebanon and from the great river, the Euphrates, all the Hittite country to the great sea on the west. No one will be able to stand against you all the days of your life. As I was with Moses, so I will be with you. I will never leave you nor forsake you. Be strong and courageous, because you will lead these people to inherit the land I swore to their forefathers to give them. Be strong and very courageous. Be careful to obey all the law my servant Moses gave you. Do not turn from it to the right or to the left, that you may be successful wherever you go. Do not let this book of the law depart from your mouth. Meditate on it day and night, so that you may be careful to do everything written in it. Then you will be prosperous and successful. Have I not commanded you? Be strong and courageous. Do not be terrified. Do not be discouraged, for the Lord your God will be with you wherever you go." Do you need encouragement? I need encouragement, and I believe we all need encouragement. Are you one of those people, when someone sees you coming, they're encouraged? Or are you one of those people, when they see you going, they are encouraged? We can all benefit from encouraging words. Isn't it true that we all need acceptance? We all need affirmation. We all need appreciation. There's an old Japanese proverb that says one kind word can warm up 3 winter months. 3 winter months can be warmed up with one kind word. Mark Twain, who wrote many historical works, he said, "I can live for 2 months on a good compliment." It's good to encourage others and to build them up, not to build up their ego, not to impress, but to bless. That's what we need to do. Encourage one another so we can bless them. Encouragement can be motivational. It can be inspirational. It can be transformational. A little boy said to his daddy, he said, "Daddy, let's play darts. I'll throw the darts, and you say, 'Great shot.'"
The father was encouraging the boy. Great shot, son. We need to encourage others. Commentator William Barclay said, We have a Christian duty to encourage one another. Many a time, a word of praise or thanks or appreciation or cheer has kept a man or a woman on his or her feet. Blessed is the one who speaks such a word. When the Lord wanted to encourage Joshua, he had three things in particular he wanted to encourage him with. He said, I'm going to encourage you with my presence. I'm going to encourage you with my promises. And I'm going to encourage you with my people. Let's look at these three P's. First of all, the Lord wanted to encourage Joshua by his own presence. How do we know that? Right here it says in verse 5, the Lord said, no one will be able to stand against you all the days of your life. As I was with Moses, so I will be with you. I will never leave you nor forsake you. Do you know that you can do amazing things when you are very conscious of the fact that God's presence is with you? He's not going to leave you. Look again at verse 9. What did the Lord say to Joshua? Have not I commanded you, be strong and courageous? Do not be terrified. Do not be discouraged. And here's the reason why. Don't be terrified. Don't be discouraged. For the Lord your God will be with you wherever you go. There are so many promises in the Word of God where he says that he will never leave us. Isaiah 41:10 is a verse that I go back to many, many times. And the Bible just simply tells us, fear not, nor be dismayed. To be dismayed is all uptight about the possibility of trouble. We don't know what's going to happen in the future. That's why God only gives us one day at a time, 1 hour at a time, 1 minute at a time. Fear not, for I am with you. Be not dismayed, for I am your God. I will strengthen you. I will help you. I will uphold you with my righteous right hand. In Isaiah 43:2, the Bible says, when you go through the waters, I will be with you. And through the rivers, they will not overflow you. He's going to be with us when the floods of life come pouring in against us. He is not going to leave us or forsake us. The Bible makes it very clear that when Daniel's three friends, remember them? Shadrach, Meshach, and Abednego. Remember when King Nebuchadnezzar threw them into the fiery furnace? When good old Nebuchadnezzar looked in, he didn't just see Shadrach, Meshach, and Abednego. He said, I see a fourth man, and he looks like the Son of God. That was the Lord Jesus. You know, all throughout the Old Testament, when the Bible says over and over again, the angel of the Lord came to them. That's a theophany. That's an example of Jesus himself showing up in the Old Testament. So when the Lord wanted to encourage Joshua, the first thing he did was to assure him of his own presence. Joshua, you're not going to go out and fight these battles on your own. I am going with you wherever you go. Do you sense God's presence in your life? Sometimes, you know, it's just in the ordinary events of life that God shows up. Moses is out feeding his father-in-law Jethro's sheep, and all of a sudden, something extraordinary happens. On a very ordinary day, he sees a burning bush, and he says, I must turn aside and see this great sight. Why? The bush is burning, but it's not consumed. In the midst of the ordinary, you will often experience the extraordinary. God gives us his presence. And that's one of the greatest ways he encourages us. As E.V. Hill, an African-American pastor from Los Angeles, said many years ago, in regard to God's word, trust it. Don't adjust it. Trust what God says. Don't try to maneuver it around to make it say what you want it to say. Just trust it. And when you trust him that he's with you
and you say, Lord, I may not sense your presence, I may not feel your presence, but you said you would never leave me, and I believe that. And it's when you believe, that's when the manifestation comes and assures your heart, yes, he is with me. So God encouraged Joshua with his presence. Secondly, he encouraged Joshua with his promises. Listen to these promises again, beginning at verse 6. Be strong and of good courage. I will cause these people to cross over and inherit the land. He says then in verse 7, be strong and very courageous. Be careful to obey all the law my servant Moses gave you. Do not turn from it to the right hand or to the left, that you may be successful wherever you go. You can be successful wherever you go when you have God's promises. Listen to verse 8. This is an amazing verse. And this is what it says. Do not let this book of the law depart from your mouth. Meditate on it day and night so that you may be careful to do everything written in it. Then you will be prosperous and successful. The Lord said to Joshua, if you will take my word and meditate on it. To meditate means to have a thought, to be able to really think deeply about it. It means it's like a cow chewing its cud, just chewing and chewing and chewing. Meditation is a reflective time in your heart and mind when you think about what God says, but always with a view to application. How can I apply what God is saying to me in his word? So the Lord says, if you have this word of mine and you meditate on it and you observe it and obey it, I will make you prosperous. I will make you successful. And to have God's blessing and success doesn't mean you're going to have a lot more toys, a lot more material things. It's meaning and purpose and direction. You're going to be so fulfilled. You're going to say, I prosper. I'm so prosperous. Proverbs 10:22 says, the blessing of the Lord makes you rich. And if you have God's blessing in your life, you can be very rich. So the Lord encouraged Joshua with his promises. Where would you be without some of these promises? Like Psalm 23:6. Surely goodness and mercy shall follow me all the days of my life, and I will dwell in the house of the Lord forever. We're all going to die someday, but the important thing is that we be ready, that we know the Lord Jesus, that we've been to the cross, that we have experienced Jesus and said, I believe he died there for me, that he was buried, that he was raised from the dead. And I'm willing to repent, turn away from my sin, and receive him as my personal Savior and Lord. And when we do that, his promises come alive to us. Before I came to Christ, the Bible was just like a historical book, just words on a page. But after I had that encounter with Christ when I was almost 17, all of a sudden his word came alive. Where would you be without Psalm 46:1? God is our refuge and strength, a very present help in trouble. Where would you be without these wonderful promises? Luke 1:37, for with God nothing shall be impossible. Henry Ford, many, many years ago, said, if you believe you can, or you believe you can't, you're right. Think about it. If you believe you can, amazing things can happen. If you believe you can't, you might as well not even try. Also, Vince Lombardi, the great NFL coach, said, we would be able to accomplish many more things if we did not think of them as impossible. When you convince yourself, this is impossible, this situation, this marriage, this situation at work, whatever it is in the neighborhood, whatever it is that you think is absolutely impossible, my Bible says, and so does yours, for with God, nothing shall be impossible. You trust God and you'll see amazing things happening in your life. Include God's promises. Again, when you send out an email,
When you send a text, you send a card, don't just say, we're thinking of you, praying for you. Put a scripture reference in there. I often don't print out the verse because I want them to look it up. I just put the reference and people will look them up. So God encouraged Joshua with his presence. He encouraged him with his promises. And lastly, with his people. I want to go back quickly to Deuteronomy. And this is what he said to Joshua in Deuteronomy chapter 31. Moses is speaking. Then Moses summoned Joshua and said to him, in the presence of all Israel, be strong and courageous, for you must go with this people into the land that the Lord swore to their forefathers to give them. And you must divide it among them as their inheritance. The Lord himself goes before you and will be with you. He will never leave you nor forsake you. Do not be afraid. Do not be discouraged. The Lord used Moses to encourage Joshua. Do you know what the word Barnabas means? The apostles called him Barney or Barnabas. And it literally means son of encouragement. When the apostle Paul was very discouraged, when he went into Macedonia in 2 Corinthians chapter 7, verse 6, the apostle Paul said, nevertheless, God who comforts those who are cast down comforted us by the coming of Titus. The Lord sent a man by the name of Titus to come and encourage Joshua. And God will send people to you. They may not have that same name, but God will send people to encourage you. We need encouragement, and I want to encourage you to be an encourager. Be the kind of a person that when people see you coming, they light up. They light up. You be one of those kind of people. And we'll be right back with questions from the audience. Hi, I'm Pastor Larry Bird, host of the program called Deep Waters. I'm sitting in the studio here in Allentown where we tape Deep Waters. And it's before a live audience. We would love to invite you to come and be part of the live audience. And you can submit questions after I speak, and then I will interact on your questions.

0: Welcome back to Deep Waters. This is the time in the program when we receive questions from the audience. And today our subject is Be Encouraged. We were looking at Joshua chapter 1, verses 1 to 9, and the words that the Lord communicated to Joshua, the new leader of Israel. And I'm so excited again today to have Zach Michalak here with us. Zach was on our staff at Calvary Baptist Church for 9 years, and now he's a church planter. He started a new church in Forks Township called Table of Life. If you'd like more information about a new church, please call the station or contact me or contact Zach directly. Again, welcome, Mr. Zach.
1: Yeah, it's always a privilege to be here. I loved your message. One of the things that I was thinking about as you were sharing is you kind of bookended your message with this message that Joshua receives from God, you know, be encouraged, be courageous. And then you ended with the message that came, of course, just before that. You turn your page back and you've got Moses saying the same thing. And I was just thinking about, like, I feel so encouraged knowing that Joshua needed the same message more than once. For it to really, like, sink in. You know, and God's, you know, our scriptures are just full of God's promises of his nearness, his faithfulness, and his goodness. And how blessed we are to have, you know, some of those things. And I was thinking, you know, there's this beautiful theme in scripture where so many times men of faith and leaders of faith pass on, you know, and kind of we have a bunch of these moments when the final words are recorded as they pass on to kind of their protege. And so there's this really wise man who told me once as a pastor that it was really important that I be fat, that I be faithful, available, and teachable. And I'm laughing as I say that. That was him who told me that. But I'd love to just, you know, hear your thoughts. Like, if you were, you know, reaching kind of the end of your ministry, and I believe God will bless you still with many years yet, but if you were passing that on, what would be some of the things that you would share to a protege and the final words of encouragement?
0: Yeah, I think today we're talking about be encouraged. My two words would be faithful. And I've been saying the last few years that if people, who knows, few people, whatever, would come to my celebration of life service someday, if they could leave that service saying, he was faithful, that's all I would desire, Zach. I just want to be a faithful man to the end. So many men have gotten to this point in their ministry and they've fallen off the wagon. And I don't want to fall off. I plead with the Lord. I have actually prayed, Lord, take me home before I would mess up and disappoint you and fall off the wagon at this point in my life. I live with that knowledge that any day I could believe in this life, any of us could. But I want to be faithful to the very end.

0: way up with God, you know this, the way up is always down.
1: Mm.
0: He says, if you humble yourself, I will lift you up. But if you lift yourself up, I will humble you.
1: Mm.
0: And it's very painful when we wait for him to humble us.
1: Mm.
0: And Howard Hendricks, one of your friends from Dallas Seminary, Howard Hendricks said that many of the leaders have fallen for various reasons. And one of them was, is that they did not have an accountability partner, no one asking them difficult questions. And he said he tracked several hundred of them through the years. And he said another thing is they gave up on their devotional life. They no longer got into the scriptures. They figured, I've got enough knowledge, I can live on it. Oh no, we got to every day be in the scriptures.
1: Yeah, that's a good encouragement. Here's a great question from our audience. How do we stay encouraged when it seems like our prayers aren't being met?
0: Well, I've been there, done that. I've had many times when it seemed like my prayers were not being answered. But I have to go back again. What does God say? He says, ask and it will be given to you. Seek and you will find. Knock and it will be open. But what he doesn't tell us is when he's going to answer or how he's going to answer. So here's where faith comes in. We just have to hold on to say, I've prayed about this, and I've seen things come to pass years and years later. So don't give up in your prayers, and hold on by faith.
1: Amen. I think that's something that strikes me so much is this. There's this phrase that all of our yeses will be met in the amen in the kingdom.
0: Mm-hmm.
1: That so many of the things that we pray for and ask for, God is fulfilling.
0: Yep.
1: But he's just moving at a pace that is sometimes painfully slow for us.
0: God is we always think he's slow, but he's never late.
1: Mm-hmm.
0: He's always on time.
1: Mm-hmm. One of my favorite quotes is, God is always almost late.
0: Almost, yeah, but not.
1: Never.
0: Yep.
1: Oh, man.
0: Never.
1: Yeah.
0: As for God, his way is perfect. Psalm 18:30 says.
1: Mm-hmm.
0: Yep.
1: Mm-hmm. Here's another great question. I'm thinking of Mark 1:13. Jesus is beginning his ministry, right? And he's sent out into the wilderness for 40 days and is tempted by Satan. And Mark 1:13 says that the angels came and ministered to him during that time. So the audience member, I'm sure, is reflecting on this idea. Does God send angels to those of us when we get discouraged as we go through life?
0: I do believe he does. I believe angels have come. In fact, every night as I tuck myself in my recliner, last 6 years because of my back surgeries and shoulder surgeries, I sleep in a recliner. My last prayer is, Lord, send your angels around me so that I don't have bad dreams.
1: Mm.
0: Help me, Lord. Psalm 34:7 says, the angel of the Lord encamps around those who fear him to deliver them. We cannot see angels. In fact, we can't even see the wind. But do I need to convince you the wind is real? No, the wind is very real. If the Bible says he sends angels as messengers, sometimes they come with a message for us. I could tell you stories in my own life where I know God sent an angel, no doubt about it. And they're there for us. So we don't worship them. We don't adore them. We just thank God for them.
1: Yeah, amen.
0: Amen.
1: Right? It's the thought that there are creatures who are created whose sole purpose is just to fly around the throne of God and worship him. So magnificent that when the prophets see them, they just collapse in terror.
0: Yeah.
1: I go, man, what a wild thing and an amazing thought.
0: Yep.
1: Yeah. This is a comment, and it's a beautiful thought from one of our audience members. God's presence gives such strength and peace through difficulties. We are never alone because of his Holy Spirit in us. What a great way for us to praise and a reason to praise the Lord for his presence and his promises.
0: Amen.
1: Yeah.
0: Yeah, the Lord told us, Jesus said, I will send the Comforter who will abide with you forever. He's not going to depart. He's there for us.
1: Amen. Amen. This has been such an encouraging time. If you were to give kind of one final word of encouragement to this particular audience, is there any extra word that you might kind of add, even just for us today?
0: Well, I'd go back to the words of Charles Stanley. Charles Stanley, many of you have got his books and you love him. And I had the privilege, actually, 2006, of meeting him at Stabler Arena. Sat down with him for about 20 minutes, and he put his hand on my shoulder and prayed for me, and he gave me Joshua 1:9.

0: the very verses that I'm speaking about today. And Charles Stanley said, be focused. Think about this. Be focused. And if you're focused, you can see clearly. If you're out of focus, like with a pair of binoculars or with a magnifying glass, be focused. And if you're focused, you can be firm. If you're firm, you can be faithful. If you're faithful, you will be fruitful. And if you're fruitful, you can be fearless. Five words that begin with the letter F. And those would be my words of encouragement to you today. Do you have any more questions? Are we done?
1: That's it.
0: You didn't give too many questions, but I just want to talk to the audience watching here or being at home. And I just want to ask you, are you encouraged today? Do you need encouragement? And one thing that I've discovered that sometimes when I really get discouraged, I try to reach out to others. Jesus said, it is more blessed to give than to receive. Get on the phone. Call someone. Let them know that you're praying for them. Encourage them. Ask them how they're doing. And you watch how God will minister to you as you minister to others. And I encourage you, get into the Word of God. Let other things go. The dishes will be waiting for you. The lawn can get mowed. The snow can get shoveled. Spend time in God's Word and ask Him to speak to you. Ask Him to encourage you. David said he encouraged himself in the Lord. And you encourage yourself when you get into the Scriptures. God bless you, and thanks so much for watching today's program.
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1: As surely as sparks off a fire fly upward, man is born for trouble. In fact, there is nothing more certain than the fact that we're all going to die. That alone is the certainty of life. He gave you life in order to sustain that life for His own purposes.
2: What in the world makes us so embarrassed about the gospel? For I determined to know nothing among you except Jesus Christ and Him crucified.

0: you of little faith. And by the way, the Lord said that a number of times to the disciples. It's recorded in Matthew chapter 6 here in verse 30 and the parallel passage in Luke 12. You're worried about clothes, according to Luke. Again, in Matthew 8, he says, you of little faith, pointing out their fear of drowning in a storm when he was there. Matthew 14, another expression of Peter's fear and little faith. Matthew 16, the disciples continually expressing this lack of faith. This went through the whole duration, you might say, of our Lord's ministry with the disciples, that they continually demonstrated the inability to trust God for their lives. It's a sin to have a lack of faith. Not trusting God is a sin. Understand His love. Understand His care. Understand His power. Understand His abilities. Understand His promises. So it is, first of all, a sin to worry because of our Father. Because of our Father. Go down to verse 31. Here's the second time he says, do not worry. It's in a different form. Do not worry then, saying, what will we eat? Or what will we drink? Or what will we wear for clothing? For the Gentiles eagerly seek all these things. For your heavenly Father knows that you need all these things. First, seek His kingdom and His righteousness, and all these things will be added to you. Secondly, he says, don't worry because, I guess you could call it because of your family. Let's just use that term, because of your family. You're not a heathen. The term Gentile is the key term. You're not part of the nations. You're not pagan. You're not a part of the kingdom of darkness. You're not outsiders. It is needless. It is senseless. It is useless to worry. It is faithless to worry. When you're not a part of those who should worry because they have rejected their Heavenly Father, because they have no hope, they have no promise, they have turned against God, and God is their enemy, but not you. This is what Gentiles, and the verb is very strong, eagerly seek. They live for this. People outside the kingdom of God live for what they eat, what they drink, and what they wear. The pagans, the Christless world, those who do not acknowledge God, do not know God as their Father and have not come to Him to claim His provision and His promise, have reason to worry about their supply. They're on their own. Now there's a providential provision. God allows the sun to rise and fall on the just and the unjust, and the rain the same. And God has providentially built into the world common grace by which people's lives can be sustained. And mark it, they are sustained by God. It is God who sustains the life of everything that lives, from the smallest insect to the most significant human being. They are all sustained by God in a general sense by His global providence and common grace, but they can lay no claim to deserving any provision from God by virtue of Him being their Father. In fact, those who reject the true God have created gods of their own, false gods, and thus they have violated the first commandment and are under judgment. They have no guarantee of their next breath. They have no promise of a protector, no one to care for them. They are outside God's kingdom. They're in the kingdom of darkness. They're in the kingdom of death. They should be afraid. The phrase of our Lord here is emphatic, and I mentioned it, but let me mention it again. Verse 32, the Gentiles seek, you could say, with all their energy, totally consumed in material gratification for survival. But how different are we? We are in God's family, and God assures us of a full supply of everything we need. It is shamefully wicked for a child of God to come down to the level of the heathen who don't know God. You're in God's family. The people of the world seek these things, and right they should, because they're their own protectors. They are their own saviors, temporally speaking, in a sense. They're on their own. They need to worry about food. They need to worry about drink. They need to worry about clothing. They need to worry about life. But they have to understand this. To do that, you end up serving money. Go back to chapter 6, verse 24. You cannot serve two masters, for either you will hate the one and love the other, or be devoted to the one and despise the other. You can't serve God and wealth. But the world has made its choice. They will not serve God. They will serve money. Money is the ultimate God, whatever it takes for them to protect themselves, to provide for themselves, they pursue with all their powers. That's the real reason people chase money, because they have no supernatural protector. One way to say it would be they have no invisible means of support. We can't be like the world. Sons of the King, do not conduct themselves like the devil's beggar. So ask yourself, do I face life like a Christian, like a member of the family of God, the kingdom of light, or like a pagan? When things are difficult and a little bit unsure, how do I react? By fear or doubt? As if it all depended on me? Or do I react with joy and confidence because I know it's in God's hands? It's one thing to say you're a child of God, you belong to His kingdom. Hopefully, when life turns out to be deadly or terrifyingly fearful, that claim still holds because your trust is evident. It comes down to how Paul viewed life. And this is the bottom line, I think. In 2 Corinthians 4:18, he said this, "We look not at the things which are seen, but at the things which are not seen. For the things which are seen are temporal, but the things which are not seen are eternal." While everybody else is looking for the visible means of support because that's all they have, we're content to rest in the invisible means of support because, verse 32 again repeats the first point, your heavenly Father knows that you need all these things. Our Father rules the universe. All the inanimate and animate realities. And He has loaded this planet with amazing wealth, with amazing life. The most powerful thing in the temporal world is life. I'm constantly amazed at the power of life. Even a virus like this, this living virus, amazing power that you can't stop. It's a living thing. It's like the weeds that grow up in every crack in your driveway. Life is so powerful. God is the source of all of that life. All worry either assumes that God is not there, or that God does not care, or that God is there and does care but can't do anything about it. because he lacks the power. He is either unaware, indifferent, or impotent. But no. Verse 32 says, your heavenly Father knows that you need all these things. And verse 33 at the end, and all these things will be added to you. He knows, which means he has the full awareness and he has the power to provide. He knows. He has the full awareness and he has the power to provide everything you need. God does care. God does know. God does provide. Worry is a sin. Verse 25, don't worry because of who your Father is. Verse 31, the second use of that same verb, don't worry because of the family you're in. You're not like the pagans, heathen outside the kingdom. And thirdly and finally, verse 34, don't worry about tomorrow, for tomorrow will care for itself. Each day has enough trouble of its own. Don't worry because of not only your Father and your family, but don't worry because of your future. And here it says, don't start worrying about tomorrow. That's literally how you would translate that form of the verb, merimnao. Don't start worrying about tomorrow. Providing for tomorrow, that's wise. Saving, that's wise. But God is the God of tomorrow, just as He is the God of today. How many times have you sung, Great is Thy Faithfulness? You probably can't even recall the number of times you have sung that. But it comes basically from a text in Lamentations chapter 3, written by Jeremiah. Listen to what it says. The Lord's loving kindnesses indeed never cease, for His compassions never fail. Verse 23 of Lamentations 3, they are new every morning. Great is Your faithfulness. The Lord is my portion, says my soul. Therefore I have hope in Him. The Lord's mercies are new how often? Every morning. Why would you worry about tomorrow when the Lord's mercies are new every morning? Worry is a powerful force. It can steal your joy. It can rob you of contentment. It can destroy your testimony with others. It can fill you with anxiety and fear. Even panic attacks are related to the kind of anxiety that fear produces and worry produces. There are some people so committed to the sin of worry that if there's nothing in the present to worry, they start looking into the future to find something. The Lord forbids that. Your future is in His hands. Your future is completely His. Back to verse 34 where we're looking now. So do not worry about tomorrow, for tomorrow will care for itself. Each day has enough trouble of its own. Don't push your fears into the future. God will give you strength for every new day. His mercies are new every morning. To anticipate trouble is to double it without the grace to endure it, because you're not there yet. You don't have the grace yet. To anticipate trouble is to double it. When God will allow it only singly and provide you sufficient grace for it. Fear is a liar. Fear lies to you. Fear tells you your future is not under control. That's a lie. Don't worry about tomorrow. Tomorrow will take care of itself. You've got enough trouble today. Deal with that. God will be there in the future. Hebrews 13:8, Jesus Christ the same yesterday, today, and forever. Don't cripple the present by worrying about the future. You destroy your joy and you lose the present. So worry is a forbidden sin, incompatible with the fact that God is your Father, you're a member of His eternal family, and your future is completely cared for. That makes worry stupid as well as sinful. Let the pagans worry. They have no protector. They have no promise. We're not spiritual orphans. We're not out floating around on our own. We're not spiritually homeless. We have a home. We have a Father. We have all of His resources and all of His riches at His disposal to dispense with us. He loves us. He cares for us. He meets every need we have. All He asks out of us is that we love Him and obey Him and serve Him and not worry, because worry declares that we don't trust Him. Either we don't trust that He's aware when He is, we don't trust that He cares when He does, and we don't trust that He can do anything to protect us when He can. This is really a sin against the God who loves you. Backing up to verse 33, you really have the conclusion. Seek first His kingdom. There you go. Like the prayer, Your kingdom come, Your will be done. Seek His kingdom. Seek His kingdom. Everything that is in reference to Him and His righteousness. Walk in obedience. Walk in righteousness. Seek His kingdom, not the things of the world. Seek to know Him, to love Him more. Seek the things that make up the kingdom. The kingdom of God is joy, peace, power in the Holy Spirit. Seek His kingdom. Seek His righteousness. And all these things shall be added. All physical necessities will be added. Everything you need now and everything you need in the present and everything you would ever need in the future, all these things will be added for you. And Scripture says, eye has not seen, nor has ear heard, nor has it entered into the heart of man the things that God has prepared for those that love Him. Long for God's glory, and He will give you the rest. Obey Him, and He will fill your life with all good things. That's the one positive command in this whole passage. Three times, a negative command, don't worry, don't worry, don't worry. What sets worry aside, what buries it, is to seek first His kingdom and His righteousness. Be concerned about God, His glory, His righteousness. Be concerned about being an obedient believer, trusting believer, and God will pour out heavenly blessing on you. Over in the 10th chapter of Luke, and this would be a good place maybe to wrap up our thoughts, but in Luke chapter 10, our Lord is in the house of Mary and Martha. It says in verse 38 of Luke 10, they were traveling along and He entered a village, and a woman named Martha welcomed Him into her home. She had a sister called Mary, who was seated at the Lord's feet, listening to His word. But Martha was distracted with all her preparations. And she came up to Him and said, Lord, do You not care that my sister has left me to do all the serving alone? Then tell her to help me. The Lord answered and said to her, Martha, Martha, you never want the Lord to say your name twice. It's not good. Martha, Martha, you are worried and bothered about so many things, but only one thing is necessary. For Mary has chosen the good part, which shall not be taken away from her. You're fussing about the food. She's listening to the word. You're preoccupied with physical needs. She is consumed with spiritual nourishment. That's the best part. Why? Because man does not live by what? Bread alone, but by everything that proceeds out of the mouth of God, which originally comes from Deuteronomy 8. So, you want the best part? Seek the kingdom. You want to seek the kingdom? Then sit at the feet of Jesus, as verse 39 indicates Mary did, and listen to His word. Fill up on His word. Be thankful. Be encouraged. Walk in the path of righteousness. And God will supply everything you ever need. Let the word of Christ dwell in you richly. This is a time, I think, for all of us who are believers to rise above the fray and the panic. This is a time for all of us as believers to demonstrate our trust in the Lord. Let's make sure we give honor to our Father and our family and His promises of our future.
1: John, that is one of the most reassuring and helpful sermons that a worried person could hear. Why are people, believers, so anxious?
2: Well, of course, the Bible commands them not to be anxious for nothing, but commit everything to the Lord. Peter says, cast all your care on Him, He cares for you. So there's no basic space, there's no room for worry or fear on the part of a believer. I think people who are believers, however, worry because they don't know how to obey that command. You can't make yourself not worry. You can't say, oh, I'm not going to worry even though
1: flip
2: I'm going to worry. Yeah, flip a switch, yeah. But it comes back to this. It's your view of God. The stronger your view of the sovereignty of God, the more worry disappears. People ask me all the time, do you worry about when you preach somebody might be offended? No. Do you worry about what's going to happen when you get into some kind of conflict? No. Do you worry about whether or not people will respond to a message? No. Why would I worry when God is absolutely sovereign?
1: He's in control.
2: Not only is He in control, but everything that He does is for the well-being of His own beloved children.
1: That's right.
2: So when things get difficult, when illness comes or accidents come or dire financial circumstances come or trouble in the church or disappointment with other ministers or pastors or friends let you down, this is all within the framework of the sovereign purpose of God to turn it for the benefit of the believer and His own glory. This is an incredible guarantee in life. Nothing can happen to you that God will not turn to your good and His glory if you submit and are obedient and rejoice in the middle of it. That's why Paul says, rejoice, and again I say rejoice, rejoice in all things, whatever they are. Learn to be content in any circumstance and let joy be your defining reality. Joy is, again, you can't stir it up. You can't sort of psychologically find it. You can't do some tricks to flip the switch, as you said. It flows out of your knowledge and confidence in God and His power and His purpose.
1: How about the ultimate example of what people are afraid of, which is death? You think about a passage like Hebrews 2:14 mm-hmm. that says Jesus became a human so that God could deliver us from the power of the devil in death. I mean, that's an amazing...
2: Fear of death.
1: The fear of death mm-hmm. is what has enslaved us before we knew Christ. So talk about that ultimate fear. In this sermon, you say that you've never heard people talk so much about death as mm-hmm. they do these days.
2: Yeah.
1: How do we counter that fear of death? Because it's so built into the coming of Christ.
2: So who died the worst death that has ever occurred?
1: Jesus, because he didn't deserve it.
2: No, but that was the most horrific death ever. He's sweating, as it were, great drops of blood in the garden facing death. And yet it says in Hebrews, he died for the joy that was set before him, enduring the cross. Wow. For the believer, death just throws open the door to ultimate, everlasting, and eternal joy. So what is there to fear? If you don't have that confidence, you have everything to fear. Because after death comes the judgment.
1: Let's talk about creatureliness. Jesus appeals to creation to comfort believers' anxiety. Look at the lilies of the field. Look at the birds. And he says that to people, created people. What is going on there theologically?
2: My wife Patricia has a little bird feeder for hummingbirds.
1: Yeah.
2: And these little hummingbirds come about every day, and they take this nectar out of this little feeder she has. And I never look at them without saying, what was God thinking? And these little tiny things, fragile as they can be, with this high rev motor going all the time, buzzing these little wings, and the color detail, and some of the colors are effervescent. And I look at that and I say, God is a God of incredible detail, down to creating this tiny little motor in this tiny little creature and making them all these spectacular colors. If he's that concerned about that little thing that has no soul and is only momentarily for his glory, what does he feel about someone created in his image?
1: Awesome.
2: Every detail.
1: So a believer who's worried should look to the Word, but they should also look out the window.
2: Exactly. Look out the window and understand the God of infinite detail and beauty and care, and know that you're far more important to him than anything he created. That little bird and that mountain and everything in between.
1: Thank you, Pastor.
2: Thank you.

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3: 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Today, I'm going to show you 3 qualities that will help you stop just surviving and start overcoming. 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
1: The ship was doomed. Everybody knew it, but there was nothing they could do about it. For the past year, the Endurance had been home to the captain and the 27 crew members on a voyage from England to Antarctica. The vessel had sailed 12,000 miles and then pushed through pack ice for more than 1,000 more miles. But now it was entombed in Antarctic ice, less than 100 miles from its intended destination. The currents under the frozen sea pushed and pulled against the wooden hull, slowly crushing it. Everyone on board took what supplies they could and abandoned ship, casting their lot to the same ice that held the Endurance in its frozen grip. As they watched the sides of their ship cave in from the pressure and heard the large timbers snap, the men had become resigned to what they believed was their inevitable fate, death, either by exposure, starvation, or drowning. But their leader had a different mindset. Optimism, he would often say, is true moral courage. And if there was one thing that was true about Ernest Shackleton, it was that he was an optimist. Shackleton had set out to be the first man to reach the South Pole, but that honor went up going to a Norwegian explorer named Roald Amundsen in 1911. Undeterred, Shackleton set his sights on being the first man to cross Antarctica on foot. But finding supporters to fund his journey proved difficult. It took 2 years of asking, pleading, and lobbying before Shackleton finally raised enough money to supply his expedition and purchase the Arctic vessel Polaris, which he rechristened Endurance after his family's motto, "By endurance we conquer." Finding crew members to accompany him was easy. Legend has it that Shackleton placed the following advertisement in the London Times. Men wanted for hazardous journey to South Pole. Small wages, bitter cold, long months of complete darkness, constant danger. Safe return doubtful. Honor and recognition in case of success. Shackleton was inundated with more than 5,000 applicants. Fully equipped and with a crew of 27 adventurers, the Endurance sailed from Plymouth, England in August 1914. By January of the following year, the ship was ice-bound. The crew members built a galley and storehouse out of the ship's timbers and braved 6 months on the ice, surviving on salvaged rations until the ice thinned enough for them to reach Elephant Island in lifeboats that they had scavenged from the Endurance. But when the frostbitten men finally reached Elephant Island, it turned out to be a frozen wasteland without any sustainable food sources. To rescue his men from exposure and starvation and certain death, Shackleton, with a small crew, boarded a lifeboat and sailed 870 miles to South Georgia Island, where there was a whaling station with supplies. The journey took 17 days, and they landed under hurricane conditions. However, the whaling station was on the other side of the island, so Shackleton and his crew had to traverse 32 miles over glacier-covered peaks. It took another 4 months before Shackleton finally reached his stranded men on Elephant Island with the supplies they needed to carry them back to England. Although Shackleton did not succeed in his mission to cross Antarctica on foot, he did save the lives of all 27 crew members. Years later, one of the men called him the greatest leader that has ever come on God's earth, bar none. He wrote, "When you are in a hopeless situation, when there seems no way out, get on your knees and pray for a Shackleton." Ernest Shackleton realized an important truth. Our attitude is key to our survival when faced with a threatening situation. And that's what we're going to talk about this morning. You know, Ernest Shackleton had a vocabulary that didn't have room for words like quit, give up, fail, or surrender. No, he had developed the attitude of a victor rather than a victim. Like the Apostle Paul, who said in Romans 8:31, "If God is for us, who can be against us?" That's the attitude of a victor. The mark of an overcomer is obedience to our Heavenly Father. Look at 1 John chapter 5. This is the Apostle John, but he writes these words as he senses that things are about to get more difficult for Christians. Look at what he says in verse 3. "For this is the love of God, that we keep his commandments, and his commandments are not burdensome. For whatever is born of God overcomes the world. And this is the victory that has overcome the world, our faith. And who is the one who overcomes the world but he who believes that Jesus is the Son of God?" I was reading this week the story of Dominique, an 8-year-old boy who went skiing with his dad. They were riding a new ski lift. Dominique got off that ski lift and started going down the mountain, and he found himself on a ski slope that wasn't marked very well, and he ended up getting lost from his father. His father was panicked as he searched for him. They enlisted a search team of more than 90 people who were looking for Dominique. Night came and they couldn't search any longer, and they gave up the search. The next morning at daybreak, a helicopter was employed, and as it scoured the mountain, they looked down and they found footprints in the snow. They followed those footprints and found Dominique huddled next to a large tree with branches covering him. In an interview later on, the search and rescue coordinator explained why the boy had survived and not succumbed to hypothermia. His father had had enough foresight to tell him, "If you get lost, find a large tree, stay close to it, and cover yourself with the branches of that tree." And because Dominique followed his father's instructions, he was saved. You know, that's true with God's commands. God's commands were not meant to restrict us from happiness or to hurt us, but to keep us safe and allow us to become overcomers. God wants you and me to develop that overcomer, that victor mindset. And one of the best models of how to do that is found in the Old Testament story of a man named Joseph. I would say outside of Jesus Christ, there is no man who has overcome more adverse circumstances in his life than Joseph. Joseph could have maintained a victim mindset. He could have said, "Woe is me." But instead, he always kept the attitude of a victor. We find his story beginning in Genesis chapter 37. Joseph was faced with overcoming the unloving actions from family members. We find his story beginning in Genesis 37. Look at verses 3 and 4. "Now Israel," that is Joseph's father Jacob, "loved Joseph more than all his sons, because he was the son of his old age. And so he made him a very colored tunic. And his brothers saw that their father loved him more than all his brothers, and so they hated him and could not speak to him on friendly terms." There's something about unloving actions from family members that cut us and cut us deeply. But it doesn't undo Joseph. Next, we see him overcoming undeserved accusations from others. The Bible says that Mrs. Potiphar came to Joseph day after day after day. That's how temptation comes. And finally, on one day, when all the other servants were out of the house, she was alone with Joseph. And she grabbed him by the shoulder and she said, "Lie with me." How did Joseph respond? He said, "Miss Potiphar, I sense you have some great unmet need in your life, and I'd like to pray for you right now. Can we just pray together here?" No. No, he knew that situation was too hot for his Hebrew hormones to handle. And so he did the most spiritual thing he could do. He ran as fast as he could in the opposite direction. In fact, he left so quickly, she was left with just a piece of his garment in her hand. And he had to overcome that unfair accusation that changed his life completely coming from Potiphar. And that led to a third source of difficulty in his life, overcoming unfair neglect by his own friends. Joseph goes to prison. He didn't know at the time he would spend 2 full years there. But he thought probably, at least at first, God's going to get me out of here. This is an unjust sentence. God is a God of justice. Surely he's not going to allow me to languish in this prison. And sure enough, not long after he was thrown into prison, 2 new people came to prison as well. And they both came from Pharaoh's household. One was the cupbearer and one was the baker. And they make friends with Joseph. And Joseph said to the cupbearer, "I only ask that you do one thing. When you get out and you're in front of Pharaoh, don't forget me. Remind Pharaoh about me and how I've been unfairly accused." The cupbearer says, "You don't have to worry about that. After all you've done for me, how could I ever forget you?" The next day comes and goes, no word. A week passes, nothing. A month, not a word, not even a postcard from the cupbearer. A year passes, Joseph realizes he's been forgotten, forsaken, forever. He was forgotten. He was neglected unfairly by a friend. But interestingly, 2 full years passed when on a day that began like any other day, the soldiers came, they put their key in the lock, unlocked the prison door and said, "Pharaoh wants to see you today." How did that happen? Joseph thought he had been forgotten by God, forgotten by the cupbearer. But what Joseph didn't realize was God was doing something over here that Joseph couldn't even see. He was doing something in Pharaoh's heart. Joseph was an overcomer who was able to overcome adverse circumstances instead of becoming a victim. Now, some of you might be saying, "Well, my story really doesn't parallel Joseph's, but I bet you've been on the receiving end of some of the problems Joseph experienced. You've been on the receiving end of unloving actions by a family member. You know what it's like to be unfairly accused by people of a wrongdoing of which you're not guilty. You know what it's like to experience undeserved neglect by people you've worked for and helped so much. How do you overcome those situations? In a word, it's through tenacity. Overcomers are people who are tenacious. You know, that word tenacious means literally to hold fast. When I think of an overcomer, a victor, a tenacious person, I think about the late Winston Churchill, who was so persistent he refused to surrender, even when the Nazis threatened to overtake the world. You know, Winston Churchill was known as the British Bulldog. You remember that one time Churchill was talking to a group of reporters and he asked them, "Do you know why it is the English bulldog has a jutting chin and a sloping face?" They said, "No, why is that?" Churchill said, "So that it can breathe while it's still holding on." That's what tenacious people do. They keep breathing, but they don't let go. How do you develop that kind of attitude of persistence? I want you to notice again from 1 John chapter 5, 3 ways that we become victors instead of victims. Number one, victors keep God's commandments. They keep God's commandments. Remember, John said, "Who is it that is an overcomer? It is he who believes." And who is it that believes? The one who keeps God's commandments. It didn't matter what situation Joseph was in. He was dedicated to keeping God's commandments. Remember his words to Mrs. Potiphar in Genesis 39:9. How then could I do this great evil and sin against God? I thought of this last night as I was reading that story about Dominique, who kept his father's commandments and ended up surviving over hypothermia. I thought of a little phrase that I wrote down. When you don't know what to do, obey what you know to be true. When you find yourself in a storm of adversity, when you're not sure what the next step is, one move is always a safe move, and that is to obey God's commandments. When you don't know what to do, obey what you know to be true. That's how you become a victor rather than a victim. Secondly, victors glorify God in their lives. They glorify God in their lives. That word glorify means to shine the spotlight on God. Victors are people who realize that we are here for one purpose, not to bring glory to ourselves, not to direct people's attention toward us, but to direct people's attention toward God. And it didn't matter where Joseph was, whether he was in the pit,

50%. The truth is, God is just as interested in what you do with the 90% as the 10% He gave away. Listen to me. When God entrusts us with everything or anything, He is watching. He's watching to see how we're going to handle it, how we're going to do it. Because Jesus taught over and over again that those who are faithful with little are going to be faithful with much. So He gives you little to watch what you do with it. And then He blesses you more and more and more as we become trustworthy. Now, I can tell you categorically, God is deeply concerned about our trustworthiness of the gospel of truth. He's deeply concerned. Why? Because the future of the truth of the gospel depends on our trustworthiness of today. You and I and all of our generation are not only custodians of the truth now, today, with the gospel, but we must hand it down to the faithfuls of the next generation unmolested, unmodified, and unperverted. The psalmist in Psalm 11 asks, if the foundation be destroyed, what can the righteous do? Jude answered the question in verses 3 and 4 of Jude. Turn with me, if you haven't already. Jude, we started in the last message, in that one chapter epistle. Verses 3 and 4. Although I was very eager to write to you about the salvation that we share, I felt compelled. Here's that word again, compelled. I felt compelled to write to you and urge you to contend for the faith. For certain men whose condemnation was written about long ago have secretly slipped in among you. They are godless men who changed the grace of the Lord into license for immorality and deny Jesus Christ, our sovereign Lord. I would rather preach 1,000 sermons on the gospel of Jesus Christ than one sermon in the battle for the truth of that word. Just understand that. I would rather preach 1,000 sermons on comforting, encouraging the believers than to get involved in the polemics with the apostates. Is it God in heaven knows that that's just who I am? That's my heart. And that is why through the years I got invited to come and debate this famous person or that famous person. I trend them flat down. I feel deeply with the Apostle Jude. I feel deeply about what happened and how the Holy Spirit changed what He wants to speak about to what He did not want to speak about. And how He wanted to talk about salvation and the gospel of Jesus Christ, but then He was compelled by the Holy Spirit to change course, compelled by the Holy Spirit from explaining the gospel to fighting the good fight of faith. But apparently the Holy Spirit must have whispered in Jude's ear as he began to write his epistle. Obviously the Holy Spirit must have whispered, Jude, Paul, Peter, and John, they all have written about the subject of salvation. I need you to write about an equally important matter. I need you to sound the alarm. I need you to tell my believers about the absolute necessity of contending for the faith. I need you to warn them because it's a matter of life and death. I need you to exhort them not to shy away from the battlefield, for the Christian life is a battlefield, not a playground. The sovereign God in His will called me to be in the front line for the last 52 years. He called me out of my comfort zone. He called me to contend for the faith. He called me to sound the alarm. You must understand.

0: The faith is God's self-revelation as it is revealed in His book, the Bible. The faith is the unfolding of God's salvation plan from Genesis to Revelation. The faith is found in the book of God. The faith is the fact that God made only one provision for salvation. Not too many roads will lead to God. Only one. His name is Jesus. The faith is that Jesus and only Jesus is the way, the truth, and the life. The faith says only obedience to the command of Jesus is the evidence of one's salvation. The faith means that the Bible is not a fairy tale once upon a time. No. It was once and for all given to us. It is a closed book. It cannot be added to or subtracted from. And that is why Jude says, once delivered. Once delivered. What does that mean? Once delivered. It's given to us once and for all. It cannot, you can't pick and choose. You can't accept this part or reject that part. It's not a smorgasbord. It's not as a buffet, all you can eat breakfast buffet down at the corral. No. In fact, Galatians 1:8, Paul said about that faith, he said, if we or an angel from heaven should preach another gospel other than the one we preach to you, let him be eternally condemned. Please hear me right. Just as God once and for all created all the stars in the galaxies and placed them in their orbit, and He gave them names, just as God once and for all named all the stars, so is the Bible. But Jude is even saying more than that. He's saying the faith is a trust. It's a trust. And we are custodians of that trust. We are custodians of it. We are stewards of it. And that is why Jude did not begin by telling us to contend for the faith. He didn't begin there. He began by telling us about this incomprehensible, it really is an inexplicable privilege that God has given us, namely that we are compelled, that we are beloved, that we are kept, and that we are blessed. And after He shows us the incredible lavishing of God's amazing grace, then He says, contend for that faith. A little over 2 decades ago, I became a custodian of a friend's will. Needless to say, that caused me 2 years of heartburn, headache, and a few sleepless nights, simply because some unscrupulous people decided to contest the will of my friends, which was very clear and unambiguous. They wanted to change it. They wanted to modify it. They wanted to alter it. But my family would tell you, and those who are close to me, about my absolute fidelity to my stewardship. All of my stewardship. All of it. So I made it clear to these folks that no matter what happens, do or die, I will follow meticulously the stated will of the one who trusted me. Since he's gone to glory and is not here, I am totally trusted to carry His will. God is deeply concerned about our trustworthiness of the gospel of truth. After 52 years of preaching, I am so nervous. I'm so in awe of handling the truth of the Word of God. I'm so apprehensive about accurately dividing the Word of God that I run the stairs to hide my knocking knees. This is the battle for our generation. This is the, and we dare not lose it. Do we have to be contentious in our contending for the faith? Not at all. Not at all. Not one bit. We do the contending for the faith with love in our hearts. With love in our hearts. No bitterness, no hatred, no anger. That's not who we are. That is not, that is alien to our cult, to our heavenly blood that's flowing in our veins. We contend for the truth with a smile on our face and the love in our hearts. If we do not love them, why in the world would we even contend for the faith at all? Just let them perish in sin. But because of our love for God and for the gospel and for His word, because of our love for people, we want to see them truly saved, not just churched. You cannot contend for the faith if you don't know the faith, if you don't love the faith, and if you don't live the faith. It is only when you know, love, and live the faith can you truly contend for the faith. Another question. Where are we and with whom should we contend for the faith? We contend for the faith with those who sneak into churches like the serpent of old and try to do an inside job in the church. We contend for the faith with those who may be in pulpits, but they're preaching partial truth. We contend for the faith with those who may sneak into a Bible-believing church and for the purpose of changing, modifying, falsifying, or bringing doubt to the truth. Why? Because if we let them go unchallenged, it is only a matter of time before they can cause a whole lot of harm. A whole lot of harm. For the first 500 years of the Christian faith, the Church of Jesus Christ was plagued by all sorts of heresies. All sorts of heresies. I mean, I can name just from the top of my head at least 6 or 7. These heresies had to do with the divinity of Christ, with the authority of the Scripture, and with the Holy Trinity, and on and on and on. Please listen to me. Whenever the gospel is preached, Satan is always at the heels of the preaching of the gospel, trying to falsify it. And so those early days of the Christian church, there were some who valiantly contended for the faith and stood, and some of them lost their lives to depose the heretics. And sometimes these heretics, a cult-like, they leave those countries and they go somewhere else as a cult. Verse 4 again. Certain men whose condemnation was written about long ago have secretly slipped in among you. Beloved, the tragedy today is there's so many Christian believers who have no discernment. If you want to cry to God for something, cry that God would give us discernment among the believers. Why? Because history is littered with examples of how Christians were snookered by falsehood again and again and again. Many Christians taught that out of the kindness of their heart, let's listen to the other side. Other side? There is no other side. Are you with me? There is no other side. It's only Jesus. And before they knew it, they were taken over. Oh, we've seen one denomination after another, even in my lifetime, my involvement with these, one denomination after another fell into disbelief of the truth. But it all started by non-discerning believers who, out of the kindness of their heart, they said, well, let's listen to the false teachers. Think about it this way. Out of the 100 colleges, the first 100 colleges in America, the first 100, 88 of them were founded to prepare young men for ministry. This includes Harvard. And Harvard now has 40 chaplains. The head chaplain is an atheist. The non-discerning Christians think that one preacher is as good as another, that one teacher is as good as another, that one communicator is as good as the other. The truth is, the apostates are great communicators. They really are. They are charming, and they are oh so sweet. You know the story of the frog in the kettle? Water was tepid, but the heat was on slowly, and because it was a slow heat, the frog boiled in the water because it didn't jump out as soon as she felt the heat. The frogs are in the kettle, and the kettle is boiling. The word Jude uses here about this slipped in, the word slipped in, it's the word actually used for an alligator. If you see an alligator lying on the bank of the river, you don't know if it's a log or because it's still, very still, and without a ripple, they slip into the river water. Oh, outwardly they appear so loving, so kind, but inwardly they're full of themselves. Outwardly they say all the right words, but inwardly they do not fear God. And that is why Paul said in 2 Timothy 3:5, there he describes them that they have the form of godliness, but they deny its power. Oh, they appear to be so caring, so sympathetic, and oh, they are gifted. But the poison drips, drips, drips, drips into the souls of the unsuspecting. Now, before I run out of time, I need to tell you something else of equal importance. Apostasy did not start in the 21st church. As I already told you, even the first 5 centuries of Christian faith. But apostasy really started in the Garden of Eden. That's where it started. When Eve knew what God said, they knew God's word, but she allowed Satan to plant the seeds of doubt. Seeds of doubt in her mind. Do you really think that the Bible is for today? Oh, don't get me wrong. I'm not against the Bible. It's a great book. But it's for bygone days. But now we know more because we have more scientific knowledge and understanding than they had back then. Every word that I just uttered came from the mouth of one of those apostates. Jude said, they pervert the grace of God. When people use the grace of God to rationalize sin, it is not the grace of God. God's grace is unmerited favor, not license to sin. God's grace puts you on your knees before God, not fills you with arrogance. God's grace causes us to want to please God, not tempt God. God's grace restrains us, not gives us unbridled passion. God's grace causes me to blush and feel shame when I sin, not proud of my sin. God's grace leads me to daily purify myself, not fill me with perversion. But I want to take a moment just before I close to speak to that one person, whether here or watching, that person who's being deceived about or about to be deceived into doubting the authority of the Word of God. That one person. I want to speak to that person just for 2 seconds. That person who's about to be deceived into doubting the relevance of the Word of God to their life, what's going on in their life now, today. Speak to that person whom are just tired of getting convicted by the Word of God and looking for some preacher, looking for some Bible teacher that tell them it's okay to be in sin. I want you to know that there is power in the blood of Christ. There is strength in the name of the Lord. And He wants to save from the guttermost to the uttermost.
1: Growing up as a child, I had many family members, including my mother, who was an addict. Life was really lonely. I don't think I ever heard anyone say, "I love you." When I was about 27, I was seeing a man that ended up putting drugs into a drink of mine. And I did it again, again, and again, and just never stopped. I put myself in a lot of physically dangerous situations. I ended up having to stab a drug dealer who had attacked me, and I sat for about 6 months in jail. So I had literally nothing to live for, I felt like. It had gotten so bad in jail. I was physically aggressive and harming myself. They ended up actually putting me on 23-hour-a-day isolation. I needed someone to care about me, and God brought me Stacy, who did jail ministries.
2: I met Erin while she was incarcerated. When she was in lockdown, I would sit by the door and talk to her and sing to her.
1: One of the girls felt pity for me, and she slid that tablet underneath of the door. I found Michael Youssef and Leading the Way Ministries, and everything was available in that app. I started to understand who God was. I wanted to change. I wanted to be what God wanted me to be. I wanted to do what God wanted me to do.
2: She was on fire. You know, I was only able to see her once a week. Those sermons were a part of her daily routine. And without that, I don't know if she would have grown as much as she did.
1: God has opened up so many doors in my life that I really never thought were ever going to happen for me. After I was released from jail, I put in an application at Quincy Recycle, and I think I was hired the same day I went in and spoke. My boss, Kyle, ended up being a Christian. I knew that this was definitely something God was putting in front of me.
3: Aaron's been a big part of the team for several years and always willing to learn. Very dependable, easy to like, easy to work with, and does so with a smile and a can-do attitude. To watch Erin speak about her faith very candidly, it's wonderful to hear it. It kind of helped bring in the light to others. Hats off 100 times over to Leading the Way and to others that helped. The Word of God, the Bible, can and should be shared through any open door available.
1: I feel important, needed, and loved. All of the trials that brought me into the jail was everything that needed to happen in order for that tablet to be slid underneath of the door to me and for me to hear Michael Youssef's teachings. Michael Youssef proves he is just trying to bring people to Jesus. With the navigators and the open door, my journal that I actually get in the mail, and I'm definitely thankful that God put him here to do this job, and he does it so well.

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0: today on The King is Coming.
1: So in the last days, there's going to be a 10-king federation or a 10-country federation of some type representing the world, and they're going to be under one government and under one leader, and the Bible tells us his name is Antichrist. He'll be the one that will rule over all of these kingdoms. He'll lead the final world government. Now, what we're seeing right now is a continued push to that world government as borders become increasingly insignificant.

0: Are we living in the last days as described in the Bible? That's next on The King is Coming.
1: Like no other person in history, Jesus Christ stands alone as the most unique and influential figure of all time. 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Thank you.
0: Well, everybody wants to know, are these the end times? Are we living in the last days as we see depicted in Scripture? And if so, how can we possibly know? You know, the Bible has an awful lot to say about the last days. And it doesn't just occur in the book of Revelation. In fact, all the way back in the Old Testament, we see words here that the prophets described the end of time. In fact, in the book of Ezekiel, we see the phrases latter years or last days. Daniel is told to seal up his words until the end time. In Romans, in the New Testament, it says the night is almost gone, the day is approaching. 1 Timothy 4:1 says, in later times, some will fall away from the faith. 2 Timothy 3:1, in the last days, difficult times will come. And then Peter wrote in 1 Peter 4:7, the end of all things is at hand. And then finally, 1 John 2:18, the apostle said, little children, it is the last hour. Now keep in mind, John wrote that in the first century. So if John is saying it's the last hour in the first century, then we're certainly in the last days right now. But is there any sort of signpost, any way that we can, thing we point to in the world that tells us, yes, we truly are living in those last days as described by the Bible? Is there anything sort of staring us in the face? I believe that there are. I want to give you today 8 signposts that tell us that we are living in the last days.

long after that? We don't know. The Bible doesn't tell us. Certainly right now, what we see is this. The recent and current war that's going on in Israel is contributing not only towards the coming war that Ezekiel talks about in Ezekiel 38 and 39, but also towards laying the foundation of the groundwork and the massive need, the void, of there being peace in the Middle East. In other words, this war is another reason why there will be an Antichrist to come and to sign a peace treaty. Now, again, we don't know how close it's going to come to this war and what exactly this war is going to contribute to that, but I do believe strongly that this war will contribute towards the eventual signing one day by Antichrist. So that's a key sign. It's happening every day in the news, and it is in perfect harmony and in sync and in symphony, if you will, with what the Scripture says will take place in the last days. Sign number four. Number four is the rebuilding of the Jewish temple. They say, wait a minute, Jeff, there hasn't been a Jewish temple since 70 AD. How in the world are they going to rebuild their temple? Well, right now on the Temple Mount, and I was there a little over a year ago on the Temple Mount, right now there is the what's called the Mosque of Omar, or the Dome of the Rock, with the Al-Aqsa Mosque right beside it. That's the third most holy site in all of Islam. So, Jeff, the Islamic forces are not just going to hand over the key to the Temple Mount and let the Jews build their temple. In fact, Jews can't even come on the Temple Mount and pray or do anything right now. And for a Jew to come do that would incite an international incident. So how are they going to build an entire structure that represents the cornerstone of their own faith? Well, something's going to have to happen for that to occur. I personally believe that the war of Gog and Magog is going to contribute to the Jews being able to rebuild their temple in conjunction with Antichrist signing that peace treaty. How's that going to happen? Well, the Bible tells us that in this Gog-Magog war, that all of the Islamic forces will be decimated. They'll be done away with. There won't be any Islamic military left after this war. That could enable Antichrist to come in as head of a one-world government to be able to say, hey, Jews, here's your Temple Mount. Go do what you want. You say, well, that's a possibility. But in addition to that, there's a group called the Temple Institute that was started in about 1989. And the Temple Institute has as its express charter to rebuild the Jewish temple. I went to the Temple Institute there in Jerusalem, and they have they've already laid blueprints for the temple. They've already drawn up blueprints. They've already constructed this giant 8 to 9 foot menorah that's going to be the menorah for the temple. They've already fashioned all of the garments for the priests. They've already trained well over 500 young priests already. They've already made all the lavers and the vessels and the platforms upon which the Jewish sacrifices will be made. They've done everything they need to do, and they're looking for these blemish-free heifers that will signify to them that the priests can cleanse themselves. These red heifers, the priests can cleanse themselves and to be able to start sacrificing in the temple. Now, all of that is like a football player on the sidelines with his outfit on, with his helmet on, strapped in and ready to get in the game. They're like a horse in the gate. They're like a car ready to start the Indianapolis 500. They are ready to rebuild that temple. And the only thing preventing them is what's on the Temple Mount at the current moment. So the fact that the Jews want to rebuild their temple, they're preparing to rebuild their temple, and they have stated they will be rebuild their temple, tells me that this thing's going to happen. Also keep in mind this, is that many of the events during the tribulation period cannot take place unless there is a rebuilt Jewish temple. In fact, Jesus said in Matthew chapter 24 and verse 15, he said that there's going to come an event called the Abomination of Desolation, where the Antichrist will enter into the Jewish rebuilt temple and will proclaim himself to be God. And Jesus said in that moment, that's called the Abomination of Desolation. Daniel also talks about it as well. And when that happens, my friend, Jesus said to the Jewish, his Jewish brethren, he said, run, just run to the wilderness because he's going to come after you to try to kill you. And 2 Thessalonians chapter 2, Paul says
that when Antichrist enters that temple, he's going to enter into not

0: at the temple, but the actual holy place of the temple. So he's going to go into the Holy of Holies, and in that sacred spot where the Jews believe that the presence of God himself dwells, Antichrist will proclaim himself to be God. Well, that's the pivotal, the hinge point of the tribulation period. And that can't happen unless there's a Jewish temple there. So the fact that the Jews are ready, that they're got all the plans drawn up, that they're sitting on ready to do that, tells me that we are in the last days. So that's number four. Now, when we come back, we're going to talk about sign number five, about the fact that we are living in the last days. That's next on The King is Coming.
1: Hey, friends, it's Dr. Jeff Kinley with The King is Coming. We are living in perilous times. In fact, we're living in the last days as described in Scripture. And because of that, there is a sense of urgency on our lives and on our ministries to do what we can do during the time that God has given to us. We here at The King is Coming Ministry are proud of the long heritage and legacy we have, going all the way back to 1963. We have men like Dr. Dave Brees, Dr. Estep, Dr. Ed Heinsohn, and others that have carried the torch of this ministry. But quite honestly, we need you to help us carry it into the next generation. In order to do that, we need your support, your financial support. And this enables us to continue to be on the air all across the country so that believers and others can be equipped and challenged to be able to reach the world for Jesus Christ. You see, we're in this thing together. We are part of the body of Christ. And we need you to be a part of our team. Would you go to thekingiscoming.com right now and prayerfully consider what God would lay on your heart to commit each month to this ministry? Thank you so much for listening and watching, and I'll see you soon on The King is Coming.
0: So we're going through the signs of the last days. We've already talked about the fact that Israel has come back to the land, that there is an emerging one world government and the push for a global unified government. We've talked about Antichrist's future peace treaty and the rebuilding of the Jewish temple. Now we come to sign number five. Now again, we could speak a lot more about these, but we're kind of giving you the Google Earth or the flyover view of these signs so that you can know what they are. Sign number five is the mark of the beast. Now, there's a lot of talk about today the mark of the beast. People wondered if the vaccine was the mark of the beast. They wonder if the Amazon One is the mark of the beast, if certain tattoos are the mark of the beast. What is the mark of the beast? Well, in Revelation chapter 13, the Bible clearly tells us that at the midpoint of the tribulation, that this one world leader, the person that is globally over all the nations, is going to enact a different sort of world economy. And what he's going to do is he's going to require every single person on the planet to receive a mark on their right hand or on their forehead. Now, you say, why is he doing that? Well, he's doing that for a couple of reasons. Number one, he's doing it because that essentially becomes someone's economic passport into the economy, into participating into the economy of the world. In other words, it says in Revelation chapter 13, verse 16, it says, and he causes all, the small and the great, and the rich and the poor, and the free man and the slaves, to be given a mark on their right hand or on their forehead. And he provides that no one should be able to buy or sell except the one who has the mark, either the name of the beast or the number of his name. So, Jeff, what is that talking about? Well, it's saying this. In order for you to receive a paycheck, go to work, buy groceries, pay your bills, trade between people, you have to have the mark. There's no other economy in the world. There are no other bartering systems. There are no checks. There's no cash. There's no credit card. It's all done through the mark. So, well, how will that happen? Well, the only way that it can happen is digitally speaking. So what we believe is that this mark of the beast will essentially be like your card to get into Costco or get into Sam's. It'll be a visible mark. And the Bible says it's going to be either the name of the beast or the number of the beast. So it'll either have his name on here, or it'll have his number, which it identifies as 666 in verse 18. And so that's where you get the whole idea of 666. So this mark enables you to participate in the global economy. And for that to happen, everything has to be digital. So how close are we to that? Well, right now, over 120 countries in the world are in some process of implementing a digital currency, a central bank digital currency system in their country, including the United States. We started with the FedNow back in June of 2023. And the goal for the current administration is for everything to go digital. You say, well, what's wrong with that? We already trade digitally. We already, you know, transact digitally. We go online and it's all digital, right? We tap our card. Yeah, that's right. There's nothing evil inherently about a digital transaction. Where it becomes tricky is when all of that information goes into one place, a central bank digital currency. You say, well, what's so scary about that? Well, when everything is digital, that means that conceivably everything can be traced and tracked in real time. In other words, everybody, whoever's in charge, can have access to that, tracing your transactions. And you can't buy anything without this. So they'll know everything that you do. It's traceable, it's trackable. But digital currency is also programmable. And so with the encouragement through the global elites of encouraging this thing called ESG, which is environment, social, and government. Basically, they're saying if you do anything against the environment or anything against your fellow man or anything against the government, we'll basically take your money away from you. You won't be able to do things. In fact, in China, they already have this, where they're if you jaywalk across the street, they'll dock your pay, or they'll cause you to have slower internet, or you won't be able to buy a plane ticket and travel. And the government has the ability to do that because they control your money. So it's traceable, it's trackable, it's programmable. For example, they may say, well, you have an allotment for what you can spend on groceries, or what you can spend on meat, or what you can spend on gasoline, or how much you can give to a charitable organization. We may deem that your church is homophobic or it's transphobic, and we won't let you give to your church anymore. And so they begin to have control over that. That's what's scary about it. But the last thing, it's not just traceable, trackable, programmable, it's also expirable. You can program digital currency to expire. It's like not having rollover minutes. You don't get to use your money. You can't make savings. And if you do, then they can take those savings away. That, in essence, will be part, I believe, of the threat of this global economy. So the first mark of the first sign of the mark of the beast, the first meaning, is that it participates you in the global economy. But the second significance of it is that it marks you as a worshiper of the beast or of the Antichrist. And we know from Scripture that Antichrist is going to be the man of sin. He's going to be Satan with skin on, if you will. And through worshiping Antichrist, whose administration will be accompanied by great signs and miracles, you will also be worshiping Satan himself. Now, there are many questions that come up about the mark of the beast. People say, well, hey, if I take the mark of the beast, will there be any opportunity for me to repent and come to Christ later on? Well, the Bible actually gives us the answer to that. Over in the next chapter, in chapter 14, it says this. In verse 9, it says, and another angel, a third one, followed him, saying with a loud voice, if anyone worships the beast and his image and receives a mark on his forehead or upon his hand, he will also drink of the wine of the wrath of God, which is mixed in full strength, in the cup of his anger. He will be tormented with fire and brimstone in the presence of the holy angels and the presence of the Lamb. So this is where it becomes sort of, as we say in the South, a fish or cut bait moment. You got to decide one way or the other. You're going to choose Christ, or you're going to choose Antichrist. And this passage tells us that those who participate in Antichrist's global economy and worship him, in other words, those who take the mark, he says their destiny at that moment is sealed forever. There are no do-overs. There are no second chances. You can't rub it off. It says you'll end up in the lake of fire and brimstone. On the other hand, the Bible tells us in Revelation 20, chapter verse 4, it says that everyone who is a genuine believer will not take the mark. So those who do become believers in the tribulation period will not take the mark of the beast, and everyone who takes the mark of the beast will doom themselves forever. You say, well, how close are we to that? Well, again, over 100 countries are implementing the digital currency now. We're just, I believe, perhaps years, maybe less, away from them trying to force that on the world in a global sense. So as we move rapidly towards that, we need to keep our eye on that technology. Two more signs. Sign number six. The Bible says there'll be a last days apostasy, or a falling away from the faith there in the last days. And what we're seeing right now globally and also nationally, we're seeing churches depart from that sound doctrine that we talked about in a previous episode here on The King is Coming. We talked about how they are departing from the faith, not just doctrinally, but also morally. They're beginning to embrace immorality in the church, having things like drag queen shows in the church. They're ordaining lesbian, homosexual, and transgender priests in certain denominations. I just learned last week a major denomination in the UK has just advocated for banning the use of the words husband and wife and brother and sister, and they want everything just to be inclusive and diverse and everything. Well, they're leaving the Bible behind. But it's not just leaving doctrinally and morally. The church on the whole is dying in many places across the world. In fact, 75 to 150 churches close every week in America, and many more are closing. 30,000 churches have closed since 2006 to 2012 alone. We're in the lowest levels of church attendance in all of American history. That's a clear sign that we're living in the last days of apostasy. And so as churches continue to be in the entertainment business, not in the equipping with Scripture business, we're going to see more and more of that. Sign number seven, real quickly, are the days of Noah. Jesus said it would be like the days of Noah in the last days. There'll be godlessness. There will be violence. There'll be sexual immorality and perversion. And there'll be basically leaving God behind because they want their own world. They want God to be off the planet, basically. That's sign number seven. And then finally, sign number eight is the Mount of Olives. You say, wait a minute, Jeff, how can a mountain be a sign of the times? Well, in Zechariah chapter 14, verse 4, it says that when Jesus Christ returns at his second coming, his foot's going to touch the Mount of Olives, and it's going to split north to south, and that the Jews are going to come between that mountain there. Well, guess what? Jesus left the Mount of Olives at his ascension, and he said he's going to come back, the angel said, to that place. Well, in 2004, a study by the Archaeological Society in Israel found a fault line running exactly through the Mount of Olives, exactly as Zechariah prophesied thousands of years ago. My friend, that's not what we call a coincidence. That's what we call a prophecy waiting to happen. So all this is convergence that we're seeing right now. So for us as believers, be equipped, be discerning, be awake, and know that your Lord is going to return soon. God bless.
2: The book of Revelation, though to some it is seen as a book riddled with mystery and secrets of future events, Revelation holds profound insight into the very nature of God himself. 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
0: Well, we've been talking about biblical discernment on The King is Coming. 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
5: One Day Closer is about learning how to use our one day closer to eternity to bring Jesus-infused hope and purpose to those around us. 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

0: Jesus Christ said, "I will build my church." For more than 2,000 years, he's been doing all that he promised. Today, his church remains an assembly of his saints, providing a place for worship, fellowship, and instruction. In a world that often feels isolated and alone, church remains a place to connect. It's a place to call home. We're so glad you've chosen to connect with the family of believers at Campus Church in the Crown Center at Pensacola Christian College, as together we rejoice in the Lord.
1: Thank you for joining us today here at Rejoice in the Lord. As we continue our study in the essentials, we find ourselves at essential trials. They are those things that through the course of our life, God uses to mature us in ways that could be done through no other means. Sometimes the trials that we know are coming are those things that we strive to do everything to avoid. But when we start to see them through the lens or the eye of God, we start to see that trials, problems, difficulties, they actually are our friends. There's something in them for us. You know, when we start to see trials like God sees them, it gives us cause to do what we're going to do today. And that is, together, rejoice in the Lord.